that we have now, because we already have so much carbon baked into the atmosphere and we're already experiencing climate change today. The longer we wait, every study shows, the longer we wait to constrain fossil fuel production and emissions, the more people will die.

0: on deciding which scenarios one is willing to believe in.
1: And that was Tom Howell's conclusion to his documentary called So Who Wants a New Pipeline? Lisa Ayuso is the web producer for Ideas. Technical production, Sam McNulty. Our senior producer is Nicola Luksic. Greg Kelly is the executive producer of Ideas. And I'm Nala Ayed.
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3: Across four continents and 13 countries, the world's most elite athletes will compete in intense, high-level events in the Diamond League. Watch Mark.

0: remains to be determined whether Donald Trump will sign off on what's described as a tentative agreement to extend the ceasefire in the U.S.-Iran war for 60 days, and in those 2 months to conduct talks aimed at, among other hot-button issues, ending Iran's nuclear program.
1: Iran has to turn over their highly enriched uranium. They cannot pursue a nuclear weapon.
0: Meanwhile, the current ceasefire seems fragile, with missiles this week fired from Iran intercepted by Kuwaiti forces. If this potential deal is accepted by both sides, a number of changes would kick in. Iran would agree to not charge tolls in the Strait of Hormuz, where oil tankers have been effectively marooned by the fighting, and the U.S. would end its naval blockade of Iranian ports and ease some of its sanctions on Iran. Paul Hunter, CBC News, Washington.
2: 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For CBC News, I'm Neil Kumar.
3: The weather forecast for Toronto, Hamilton, Niagara this evening. Clear and windy overnight, a low 12 degrees. For Friday, sunny in Hamilton and Niagara with a mix of sun and cloud in Toronto. Windy with a high 26, 23 in Niagara, 24 in Hamilton. For Peterborough and the Kawartha Lakes this evening, cloudy and windy, a low 8 degrees. For Friday, a mix of sun and cloud, a chance of rain, a high 22.
4: I'm Tom Power. Welcome to Q. Colm Tabin wrote the novel Brooklyn. That movie was nominated for an Oscar, so he got to go to the ceremony. But he didn't write the screenplay, so instead of the red carpet, they put him in a whole different area, and it's a hilarious story. You're going to want to stick around for that. Colm is considered one of the finest writers of our time. He's been shortlisted for the prestigious Booker Prize 3 times. He'll be here to tell you about his new book of short stories, about what he did when he had to get to the hospital, but the Pope was blocking traffic, and why he wanted to write from the perspective of the most reviled people in the world. That's coming up. Plus, we play our inaugural new game, Getting to Know Q, with the host of this year's Canadian Screen Awards, Andrew Fung. All that coming up on Q.

0: you never get in touch with us, but you must arrange your own burial place, that you must arrange when you die that no one will get in touch with us, and don't think of wanting to be buried anywhere near our parents. You know, and so in other words, he's completely alone. The only person he has in the world is this guy in Barcelona who runs a bar, which, you know, who wrote to him to say if you're ever in trouble. But this guy's motives are curious. It looks as though he wants to be amused, that he's sort of bored running this bar.
1: Because they knew each other in a previous life.
0: They knew each other in the seminary, yeah. You know, all those yeah. years ago. But it isn't as though he wants to rescue him. There's a very, I suppose, for our protagonist, a chilling moment where the guy thinks he's looking for an invite for Christmas. And he just says, I know the missus, my wife would not, like, my missus would not, like, you are not somebody we would have in our house.
1: No. I'll help you out, but I just
0: yeah,
1: want to hear the story.
0: I want to, and his lawyer, he thinks he can have a coffee with his lawyer for no reason. No, you know. So in other words, he is completely reviled. He is the most reviled person imaginable. And he is alone in a city. And what I'm doing is I'm bringing the thing into his mind. And I'm not doing this for any political reason or moral reason, just that this is an interesting story from my point of view. I can work with him.
1: But
0: what I'm trying to work out is some sort of set of complexity within a character that for the reader, as you turn the pages, I don't know what to feel about this. I mean, that's what I'm working towards.
1: Well, why is that interesting to you? Because I feel like it's interesting to you that I would feel it's not against what you may have been expecting a reader to feel, what I felt, which is this sort of cautious sympathy. While I was reading it, not when I got to the end of it.
0: I mean, it's an old argument between, I suppose, imagining evil and opposing evil. And what I'm doing there is I'm imagining it. And that is, but it's evil presented as though it's nothing much. You know, he's worried about everything. Should he go to the cinema? What restaurant should he go to? And all these things, I'm trying to make them real. I'm trying to anchor them in detail. And I'm trying to draw on a character who has not much been imagined,
1: yeah.
0: To see what could be done about that.
1: Say it again. Was it the idea of evil versus?
0: Yeah,
1: the,
0: it's an argument that I think two poets had in California. And it's in a letter where Robert Duncan with Denise Levertov. She was anti-war. She was going on anti-war protests, and she was saying you have to oppose evil. And he wrote back to her to say, as writers, it's our task to imagine evil.
1: To imagine evil.
0: So if you think of like what Dostoevsky did with, you know, all those dark figures of his, if you think of crime writers, if you think of somebody writing a novel from the point of view of a murderer, you know, it's funny, we don't have any problem with that. And if I said, here's a really good thriller, it's told from the point of view of the murderer. But if here's a really good story, it's told from the point of view of the pedo. Of the pedophile. I mean, it's not something that is in our literature very much either. You know, there is a novel by Cormac McCarthy called Child of God that's about a serial killer and rapist, but it's from a distance. What I'm trying to do in this is make it close, bring it in right in so that, but I, you know, why do you want to do this? In the same way as I want to do everything else. It came into my head and then I started to work on it. But I mean, it isn't as though everyone loves him, you know. In other words, nobody wants anything to do with him. You know.
1: Yeah, you're right. And it's not, the word's not sympathy. I felt it was questioning my natural inclination to root for the protagonist. Mm. I read something where you said that when you were diagnosed with cancer, you would never write about it.
0: Yeah.
1: And then it's worth mentioning, you published the essay, Cancer, My Part in Its Downfall, in your nonfiction collection, A Guest at the Feast, which I read this morning, by the way. I read the essay this morning. It's very funny. But I'm dying to know, if you said you were never going to write about it, what changed your mind?
0: I hate those pieces about my battle with cancer, because I think battle is an awful word to use, because if people don't survive, it looks as though they haven't fought hard enough. And that's absolute nonsense. The people who were battling were probably the kitchen staff and the porters, people had to drag you around in wheelchairs. You were just lying there. And so part of it was the sheer depression, the thing that's really hard to explain to anyone. Someone said, well, I'm sure you can read. With chemo, you can't.
1: Yeah.
0: And the strange, the really one that's hard to explain is you can't listen to music. That if someone puts music on, including the music you might love most or want most to hear, it sounds like jumble, it sounds like mixed up noise, confusion. You want to get it off immediately. It's really awful. So it's really, in other words, the chemo affects your entire, not just your body, but actually your

0: 2 is a movie. Great movie. Great movie. I enjoyed it. It's like watching it's like watching the video game come to life. I won't remember it in a little bit. Blue Heron, first half an hour, I was like, what's this about? What's going on here? What's this hype about?
1: And then the turn happens.
0: Turn happens. And my wife and I probably spent the next, firstly, when the turn happened, I said, what just happened? And then after the movie, after we finished it, we talked about it for about 20 minutes. And then we went and brushed our teeth and got ready for bed. And then we laid in bed and talked about it for another half an hour. Incredible.
1: Unbelievable.
0: Yeah.
1: Proudest moment of your career.
0: That's hard. There's been a lot of proud moments. Proud moments for me is when our show won a Canadian Screen Award for Best Comedy Series after season 2. That was incredible. But for me, proudest moment of my career might be happening right now. Rahul Chattavelli is the executive producer and writer of a show called 18 to 35 that I got to executive produce. He brought me on. The proudest moment of my career right now is elevating people, is recognizing the privilege that I've gotten to this point and now putting the ladder down to bring people with me.
1: Beautiful.
0: So, yeah, I can say, you know, winning CSAs, having my own comedy, Kim's Convenience, last one. Right now, it's seeing someone like Rahul and helping other creators live their dream, and making anything is so hard. And I've learned in my career, so just make cool things with good people.
1: What's your, this is a Newfoundland term, at least in St. John. I don't know if it's a full Newfoundland term, at least a St. John's term. When we were in school and it was like they would show a movie in the afternoon or there'd be sort of like something going on that wasn't sitting in your desks, they would tell us to bring a party lunch. Mm-hmm. A party lunch is a bag of chips, mm-hmm. a chocolate bar, and a can of soda, mm-hmm. each of your choosing. Mm-hmm. What is your party lunch? What kind of chips? What kind of bar? What kind of drink?
0: Chips would be sour cream and onion, ruffled sour cream and onion, or ruffled ketchup chips. Those two.
1: I didn't know there were ruffled ketchup chips.
0: That's a new thing. So this wouldn't have existed when I was a kid. Or Old Dutch kettle cooked mesquite barbecue. Those are my chips. Candy bar would probably have been a Score bar.
1: Oh, I love Score bar.
0: Score is classy. Score is the classiest candy bar.
1: Yeah.
0: The black wrapper with the red writing.
1: So thin.
0: It's an alluring, sexy candy bar.
1: It is. It's a very erotic candy bar.
0: It's an erotic candy bar. And you eat it, and it just doesn't go down your throat. It sticks in your teeth. The aftertaste is there to remind you of the experience you just had. So those two. And then pop, Tahiti treat.
1: I never had a Tahiti treat.
0: You never had a Tahiti treat?
1: I don't think I've ever heard of it.
0: Tahiti treat, or I think it's now called Tahitian treat. Tahiti treat is like a red fruit punch. I remember growing up as a kid getting Tahiti treat. Then they stopped selling it. Now they have it back in Canada, but only at specialty shops. Tahiti treat is a gift from the heavens that is so packed with sugar. Because I drank one recently and I thought my teeth were going to fall out. But as a child, hook it up to the veins because that was going in me. So if I had mesquite barbecue, kettle cooked chips, a Score bar, and Tahiti treat, ooh, that was a party.
1: You wouldn't sleep for a couple of days, though. I'm not going to lie to you. You'd be up for a lot of sugar there. What are you looking forward to the most about hosting the Canadian Screen Awards?
0: I'm looking forward to, one, the opening that we're working on. I'm very excited about it. I'm excited to give my friends, my peers, people I look up to, their flowers, because I feel like Canadian TV and film is having a moment right now. And the idea that I get to be the orchestrator of that is so exciting. My entire career feels like he shouldn't be here. I should not have this. I shouldn't have had these shows. I shouldn't have had these opportunities. So now I get to host this show. Oh, I'm just going to run with it. So that's what I'm excited about. I feel like my whole career, I shouldn't have been here.
1: It's a beautiful thing. I'm glad you are here and I'm glad you're doing this work. I'm glad you're hosting this show. I think you should maybe give a Tahiti treat to everyone who wins.
0: Can we do that?
1: I mean, you could probably do that, right?
0: I feel like there's going to be some health concerns, but maybe. I feel like I need to get a crate of Tahiti treat for everyone in the audience.
1: I think so too. Andrew, thanks for coming in. Congratulations.
0: Thank you so much for having me.
1: Thank you so much to Andrew Fung for coming in. Be sure to tune in to the Canadian Screen Awards this Sunday at 8 p.m. You can watch it on CBC, CBC Gem, Crave, CTV, Global, and Stack TV. I believe the Canadian Academy will be sending a bunch of carrier pigeons out into the skies to let you know, if you don't have a TV around, who won the Canadian Screen Awards. That is it for Q today. Tomorrow, the legendary actor Paul Gross will be here. He's starring in a new production of Samuel Beckett's Waiting for Godot. He'll tell you why he thinks that play is one of the greatest feats of human civilization. That's tomorrow on the show. See you soon. Up there with the Tahiti treat. We'll see you tomorrow, later on.

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0: 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And then it's The Current Review with Matt Galloway.
2: We're bringing you The Current from Victoria, British Columbia today, and there's a lot to talk about in this province. We'll speak with the Premier of BC, David Eby. 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
3: From CBC News, the world is sour. I'm Neil Kumar. This year's wildfire season is already underway. Today, the federal government presented its wildfire forecast. Kate Kyle has the details.
4: While the wildfire season is underway, it's off to a quieter start than in recent years. But Yann Boulanger with Natural Resources Canada says it probably won't stay that way.
5: This season retains the potential to be a significant one right across the country.
4: British Columbia faces the highest wildfire risk, particularly in July. Southern Ontario and Quebec will likely peak in June. And in the last few days, there's already been an increase in fire activity in Manitoba, Saskatchewan, and the Northwest Territories.
6: We know that situation can change rapidly.
4: Eleanor Olszewski is the Federal Minister of Emergency Management and Community Resilience.
6: And that's why preparedness matters in every community.
4: And she says that's why Ottawa has funded expansions in Canada's aerial firefighting capacity and modernizing alert systems. Kate Kyle, CBC News, Yellowknife.
3: The demand for mental health services is surging across Canada, and it's taking a toll on both doctors and patients. A new report suggests more and more people are turning to family physicians and pediatricians for help. Deshauna Reed tells us more.
7: I was bullied a lot at school, so it caused a lot of depression and trauma.
8: Regan Doyle battles addiction and bipolar disorder. Regan can't afford to pay for private treatment, at times going to the emergency department for help. A new report from the Canadian Institute for Health Information sheds light on another place Canadians are turning to. The new research found visits to family doctors for psychotherapy and counseling has increased almost 50% since 2015, while pediatricians saw a 60% increase in those visits. Vancouver family physician Dr. Rita McCracken estimates 20 to 25% of her patients come for mental health and addiction issues.
9: For some of my patients, I'm the only place that they can go.
8: But addressing their unique needs, such as longer appointments and ongoing specialized care, is a challenge. Deshauna Reed, CBC News, Toronto.
3: Police say a 14-year-old girl who was missing for almost 2 weeks has been found safe in a home in Toronto. Her disappearance sparked an intensive search. Police Superintendent Don Boulanger says so far there have been no arrests.
10: Our investigation will now turn to whether or not there is any evidence of criminality associated to her prolonged disappearance.
3: Boulanger says the girl appears to be in good health and her parents are relieved. Hospital staff are now examining her physical and emotional state. The family had been offering a $25,000 reward for information leading to her safe return. In Ottawa, police say that a six-year-old has died after being found in the Rideau River. The child was reported missing just after 5 p.m. local time. Paramedics performed life-saving efforts before the child died at hospital a short time later. Police say the investigation is ongoing. The CFL has signed a six-year broadcast agreement reportedly worth $500 million. Julia Wong has the details.
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0: Jeopardy is that we're a new voice, a new innovative voice for the CFL, not just from a live rights perspective, but also from a storytelling around the league.
1: An evolution the league hopes will elevate the game and its fan base. 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
3: The weather forecast for Toronto, Hamilton, Niagara this evening. Clear and windy overnight, a low 12 degrees. For Friday, sunny in Hamilton and Niagara with a mix of sun and cloud in Toronto. Windy with a high 26, 23 in Niagara, 24 in Hamilton. For Peterborough and the Kawartha Lakes this evening, cloudy and windy, a low 8 degrees. For Friday, a mix of sun and cloud, a chance of rain, a high 22.

0: lost art of listening. You know, not everyone knows how to listen. You know, there's people in their life that they can maybe talk to, but not necessarily be heard and seen in a way that lets them know that they're okay.
1: You've said this a couple of times, but the lost art of listening. How did we lose the art of listening? Because you could imagine that there are people who are listening to this who think, well, I'm listening. I mean, I'm a good listener. I'm paying attention. Right. I'm listening to you right now. Yeah. What is the lost art? How did we lose that?
0: Yeah, I mean, that's a good question. I think maybe it's, I feel like it's lost because we are in our heads a lot and not as much in our hearts. And so there's a different kind of presence and connection with others when we're kind of maybe thinking about to say or not fully really hearing what they're saying. So there's something about like just being in our hearts and connecting with each other that I think is a muscle or a practice.
1: How do you want people to be different after they leave, after they've talked to you and you've listened and then they get up from the bench and they go off into the world and do whatever they're going to do? How do you want them to be different?
0: Yeah, I think just knowing that they're not alone, you know, and knowing that there's a space for them here and like their voice matters. And I definitely have seen that with multiple people. They're, you know, sometimes they leave with like a little bit of pep in their step. You know, I had one gentleman that came and brought me a flower back because he was so grateful for just having that space. You know, it was only 5-10 minutes of a space. It was a small, you know, time frame. But yeah, I think that's how I would say, you know, if they can just feel like they're seen and heard.
1: It's a real sign of respect when you can do that, right? I mean, yes, it's about listening to somebody, but it's also about caring about somebody.
0: Yeah, I mean, we all want to be seen and heard, and I think that's a fundamental, like, thing that we all carry. And so if we can offer that in that simple gesture of a curiosity and a reflection of what they're saying, then people get to receive that, even in a small little amount. Like, it doesn't take a whole lot.
1: Cassandra, thank you very much.
0: Yeah, thank you very much.
2: That's Cassandra Little. She's a listener with Sidewalk Talk Victoria. You're listening to The Current Review on CBC Radio 1. I'm Matt Galloway. What is that that we're listening to? What type of animal is that? I'll give you a second. That is the sound of the Adélie penguin. Adélie penguins are the most widespread species of penguins in the Antarctic, also the smallest. And one place that you can find them is Cape Royds, at the world's southernmost penguin colony. Louise K. Blight is one of the very few people who has spent time there, living alongside those penguins and doing field research. Louise is a conservation biologist, adjunct associate professor at the University of Victoria's School of Environmental Studies, and her new book about her time in Antarctica is called Where the Earth Meets the Sky, A Story of Penguins, People, and Place in Antarctica. Louise K. Blight is in our studio in Victoria, British Columbia. Louise, good morning.
3: Good morning.
1: For a lot of us, and I was saying just before we started, I've always wanted to go to Antarctica. For a lot of us, it feels like an unreachable place in some ways. It's mysterious. It's very far away for most of us. When you went there for the very, very first time, what do you remember about the moment you arrived?
3: Well, I actually remember crossing into Antarctic waters on the ship that I was on because, as someone on the ship said, you know, you'll get up one morning and it'll feel like somebody has opened the door to the freezer. And indeed, that's what it's like. You got onto deck and you've been on the ship's deck and the weather's been somewhat temperate. And then all of a sudden you cross the Antarctic Circumpolar Current, which is the marine system that isolates Antarctica from the rest of the world. And suddenly you're in Antarctica. The air is extremely cold. It's freezing. And then you start looking out for icebergs looming out of the mist, and then you start to see them, and then eventually you get to the land itself, where there are things like penguins.
1: What do you love about it down there?
3: It's just unbelievably beautiful. The word unspoiled comes to mind. It's not unspoiled. There's been a long history of human presence there in terms of whalers and sealers and so on. But you know, there is no permanent human population there. There are just a handful of research stations, and the life is so

0: And so, of course, parts of it will be different from other parts, but, you know, you kind of think of it in your mind as the land of ice and, as you said, coldest place and so on. But there are differences within that. And so I was further south at Ross Island than I'd ever been before. And it really is extreme there. The weather is extreme. It's extremely cold, even in the summer. Everything's covered in ice. And so I think I was surprised. Not surprised. It was the barrenness of it was unexpected to me. And then I was somewhat, I suppose, I don't know if I can say pleasantly surprised, but I really came to enjoy the isolation of it.
1: You were sleeping in a tent, is that right?
0: That's right. We had a single room research hut, which was where our desks and our supplies and our cooking facilities and so on were, our heater, our electronics. And then I had a mountaineering tent outside that I slept in.
1: That sounds cold.
0: It was cold, certainly at the beginning of the season and at the end of the season. I would get in my sleeping bag wearing, you know, all of my long underwear and scarf and hat and do sit-ups to warm up before I went to sleep and zip the sleeping bag's hood up around my head. In the middle of the summer, it was warmer in the tent. You know, when it's not blowing, it's not windy, it's a lot warmer.
1: And you'd have to sleep with earplugs because of the wind.
0: When it wasn't windy, it was as quiet as you can imagine. And when it was windy, yes, it was horrifically noisy.
1: And the sun never set the whole time you were there? You were living in continuous daylight?
0: I got there in the middle of November, early November. And for the first maybe week, the sun dipped below the mountains for, you know, a couple of hours a night. But of course, it didn't get dark. Mm. And then after that, the sun was just up in the sky the whole time.
1: What does that do to somebody?
0: Well, it makes you very energetic to have 24 hours of daylight. One of the things I write about in the book is how your circadian rhythm starts slipping. So you kind of lose your sense of day and night because there is no real day or night. And eventually you start going to bed. You know, I'm kind of a night owl anyway. And so I would tend to go to bed late. And then I just started going to bed later and later until I was getting to sleep at around 3:30 in the morning. And then you have to get up and work, of course. So you get up at somewhat of a normal time. And you don't really notice how tired you are because there's so much sun and you have so much energy from it. But eventually you start crashing.
1: When you're on a place like that, in a place like that, there are specific things that you need to adhere to, including the Antarctic Treaty, which means you leave no trace in order to protect the environment. And you talk a lot in the book, this is like TMI, but you talk a lot in the book about the toilet situation. You say the whole experience feels more like being left outside like a sacrificial goat than answering the call of nature. Understanding that this is a family program, can you describe the toilet situation?
0: Yes, everybody wants to know about the toilet situation when you work in remote places. How does that work?
1: It sounds gnarly in the book, but yeah, continue.
0: Yes, it's, you know, being in the field can be pretty primitive at times. It's all set up around the need to ship human waste off the continent, and that used to not be the case. McMurdo Station used to just flush everything into McMurdo Sound, but now solid waste and liquid waste has to be separated and shipped off the continent. So urine is poured into 50-gallon drums, and those are shipped off, and the same with solid waste. It's just shipped off the continent at the end of the season in buckets and presumably sent off to be incinerated in the state somewhere we never really knew.
1: You also say in the book that it's a kind of place where death is standing behind you, waiting to tap you on the shoulder if you make the wrong move.
0: Yeah, it's certainly a place where you need to really be aware of safety all the time. You know, you're extremely well-trained to go there. I had had a lot of safety training for remote research sites before I went there, and then you have what's called sea ice training. You have a day of sea ice training before you can go out in the field, and also a day of what's called snow school, which is essentially extreme weather survival training. So how to use your survival kit and basically just how to survive in extreme cold conditions.
1: Because getting it wrong would mean certain death.
0: Well, it could mean certain death, or it could mean, you know, a lot of resources have to be expended to go and rescue you.
1: You talked about, and I want to ask you about the penguins in a moment, but you talked

0: as he said at the time, prepare to be amazed. He believed she wouldn't die. I don't think he'd seen her at that point. I thought, well, he hasn't seen her. He doesn't know in what bad shape she's in. And yet, sure enough, he was right. And then the next day, the bird had dragged herself further up the colony. She eventually ended up making it to her nest in, I think, a couple of days. And her mate, who'd been waiting a long time for her, went to sea, came back. Anyway, she survived the season. And as I said, she was very severely injured. She could barely move. She couldn't use one side of her body, bleeding profusely. And yet she healed from that.
1: That's amazing. Mm-hmm. One of the other things that you talk about in the book is that these are animals that have not developed a fear of people, right?
0: Yeah, that's right. They don't have terrestrial predators. One of their predators is called the skua. It's a gull relative, very fierce gull that feeds on, it's an omnivore like most gulls, so it feeds on all sorts of things. But one of the things they feed on are penguin eggs and chicks. Mm-hmm. So they're afraid of aerial predators, but not anything walking around. And so, yeah, you can just walk through the colony and, you know, obviously being careful of nests and so on, but there are open areas in the colony you can navigate as a researcher, and they mostly ignore you. Sometimes they'll be irritated, you know, but they're also irritated with other penguins as well. They spend a lot of time sort of defending their little nest territory from other penguins.
1: What is that like? You say in the book that we are wounded by the loss of our connection to wild beings and places. When something isn't afraid of you, what is that like?
0: I think it's a profound experience to have as a person, and I do believe that it's something that people have had in our past, and that we do miss it without really knowing about it. You know, the writer John Berger, who wrote a book called Ways of Seeing about photography, among other things, but he wrote a lot about animals, and one of the things he wrote about is that he said we go to zoos not to see animals, but to be seen by them. And I think that's profoundly true. You know, we do really value those connections with wild beings, and I don't know that we really articulate it that well as a society, but to be able to do that, you know, as a wildlife scientist, that's something I've done a lot, and you kind of never take it for granted and never not think it's wonderful.
1: There's a scene in the book that you describe in which you're lying on your stomach and an emperor penguin comes up to you and is kind of courting you. You say it was the most romantic thing that happened to you in 3 months.
0: Well, there wasn't that much romance there, so low bar. But
1: what was that like? You describe yourself as profoundly moved, one of those things that you'll never forget.
0: Well, in a way, it's astounding because there were emperor penguins around the Cape Royds colony early in the season. So these were birds that were at some stage of their breeding season, and they'd just come to Cape Royds because they were foraging in the water near there. And then they decided to come ashore there, sort of a small group of them, and they just wandered around for a few hours. And I was working down in the penguin colony and, of course, saw them and then decided to go and get my camera and go back down to the colony and photograph them. And by the time I got back down, there were just a couple of them left that were sitting in the middle of Pony Lake, this frozen lake that's in the middle of the colony. And I just sat down on the ice to watch them and photograph them. And they saw me sitting there. And then, you know, I switched from the telephoto to the regular lens to the wide angle zoom because they kept coming closer and closer and were eventually sitting there peering into my face. And then one of them started vocalizing at me as they do when they're courting. So, really remarkable to be at the focus of a wild animal's attention in that curious and romantic way.
1: Curious and romantic way. This is a book about the penguins, but it's really in many ways about Antarctica. And you write at the beginning that it's the story of Antarctica on the cusp of change. How much has the place changed, do you think? In some ways, it's become an emblem or an icon of the changing planet. People look at it as an example of how the planet is changing in some ways.
0: I mean, I can talk about it from my perspective of somebody who's worked there over several years. So sort of over half of a career, I've seen a lot of change related to climate change. I mentioned that I worked on the Antarctic Peninsula, which is a lot further north, and that area has really changed.

0: climate-related changes on emperor penguins, which just last month were assessed as endangered by the IUCN. It's the International Union for the Conservation of Nature. It's the global body that looks at whether species are threatened or endangered, and it's assessed emperors as endangered. I'm actually on the Canadian body that assesses threatened and endangered species, and so the IUCN uses the same sort of criteria that we do. One of the sets of criteria is population decline, and so you can look at past population decline, or you can project change into the future and say we project that there will be a decline of X percent over the next three generations of the species, and that's the case with emperor penguins.
1: You say also in the book, though, that Antarctica offers the possibility for humanity to learn from its past mistakes. What do you mean by that?
0: Antarctica is run under the Antarctic Treaty System, and I think most people who work there really feel the effects of that. It's a cooperative system run by the member countries that are doing research in the Antarctic. So if you want to have a vote in what happens in the Antarctic and its surrounding waters, you need to be conducting research there. I mean, it's an international body with all the pros and cons, but it works quite collaboratively generally. And certainly on the ground in Antarctica, people are very much reflective of that. The stations that are next to each other are people are friends and cooperate across stations. And so it's very much a place where people come together to help each other and collaborate and cooperate for human survival and for the good of research and so on.
1: We could take some lessons from that.
0: Indeed.
1: You end the book with a list of 10 things that you'll miss from Antarctica. Let me ask you about two of them. One is penguin music. What does penguin music sound like?
0: Oh, it sounds like the singing penguins that you played at the beginning of the interview. Sound of a whole colony of penguins vocalizing and calling to themselves, calling to each other and to their chicks.
1: You also say you will miss the purest of solitudes. Mm-hmm. What does that feel like?
0: I think many people can have a glimpse of what that's like if you go camping or hiking or mountaineering or even just sit on the beach at sunset and you have that perfect moment of peace where it's just you and the rest of the world, you and nature. And in Antarctica, you're surrounded by that. It's huge and it's your everyday life, your everyday reality. After I finished writing the book, I read another book by a woman called Christiana Ritter, an Austrian woman. It's called A Woman in the Polar Night. And in the early 1930s, she went to Svalbard in the Arctic to go and live with her husband, who was a fur trapper, and her husband's fellow fur trapper. She lived with the two of them in this completely isolated little hut in what ended up being endless darkness. And in a similar way, she just wrote about what the world was like around her, all the subtle changes she observed every day and being immersed in nature. And in her 90s, I think she was interviewed and she said, I think that a year, in her case, was the Arctic. But she said, I think that a year in the Arctic should be compulsory for everybody and then people would know what's important in life.
1: Do you feel like you've learned what's important in life by doing this work?
0: I feel like I've had glimpses into it anyway.
1: Yeah. Lucky you. I really, really enjoyed this book and I'm really glad to have the chance to talk to you about it. Louise, thank you very much.
0: Thank you.
1: Louise K. Blight is the author of the new book, Where the Earth Meets the Sky, the story of penguins, people, and place in Antarctica, an adjunct associate professor at the University of Victoria School of Environmental Studies, and one of the bird specialists on the Committee on the Status of Endangered Wildlife in Canada. That's all the time we have for The Current Review. My name is Matt Galloway. 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

0: The weather forecast for Toronto, Hamilton, Niagara this evening. Clear and windy overnight, a low 12 degrees. For Friday, sunny in Hamilton and Niagara with a mix of sun and cloud in Toronto. Windy with a high 26, 23 in Niagara, 24 in Hamilton. For Peterborough and the Kawartha Lakes this evening, cloudy and windy, a low 8 degrees. For Friday, a mix of sun and cloud, a chance of rain, a high 22.
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of Joyful Resurgence. That was Mi'kmaq fiddle player Morgan Toney with Golden Regalia. It's from his album Heal the Divide. And despite the divisions in our world, Morgan hasn't given in to cynicism. And songs like that one are about focusing on the things we have in common rather than things that pull us further apart. I'm Jared Martineau. This is Reclaimed on CBC Music and Radio. And I want to play something from the band Status Non-Status. They're an amalgam of Indigenous and non-Indigenous members, and their songs speak to deep feelings of isolation that can come with urban life and being removed from your culture. The band says, when you're trapped in a space full of busy people and the streets and lights of a broken city, you long for a more natural way of existing. And they wrote this one in the early hours of a new year, in the darkest time of winter, as a call toward that other life. Here's Status Non-Status with January 3rd on Reclaimed.

The time has come for me to write, to set forth in words my personal testament, not because I'm planning to die, but because I'm planning to live. This is the 24th year of my imprisonment for a crime I didn't

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2: 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Because we multiply while they divide.

0: because we multiply while they divide.
1: Well, there's nothing worse than being innocent, you know. I mean, that's the worst crime of all. Don't be innocent, please. And like he says, I'm innocent, I only, you know, I'm guilty only of being an Indian, which is true. He did not shoot those guys. I remember the first time I went to Leavenworth, and we somehow recognized.

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0: lovely song. That was Dene and Taltan singer Jasmine Netsina with We've Forgotten. Jasmine says music is her first language. Her grandmother surrounded her with songs and stories in her languages, and those have guided her own path as an artist. And that song is an ode to what she calls lost times. Times where we could hear what the land and water were telling us, and the consequences when we forget those lessons and stop listening. I'm Jared Martineau, this is Reclaimed, and I hope you've enjoyed the music today, and I'd love to hear from you. You can drop me a note to say hi. Our email is reclaimed@cbc.ca. You can find us on CBC Radio and CBC Music and across Turtle Island on Sirius XM and Native Voice One. 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Join me again next week for more songs and sounds from across the Indigenous world. I'll see you then. Hi, hi, Miigwech, and Masi Cho for listening.
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4: When Saskatchewan's legislative building was constructed more than a century ago, there were no women lawmakers, and therefore no women's washroom for MLAs, an oversight that our guest says it took far too long to rectify.

0: with the program for over 30 years. Other staffers handed their walking papers include correspondent Sharon Alfonsi. It was her reporting on torture at El Salvador's CECOT prison that Ms. Weiss pulled last year, ordering more reporting before it could air. CBS and 60 Minutes came in for sharp criticism last night at the News Emmy Awards, where former CBS Evening News anchor Scott Pelley presented the Mike Wallace Memorial Scholarship to student journalist Santiago Campos. Here's part of what he said while accepting the award named for the late 60 Minutes investigative journalist.
1: Well, I want to thank CBS News for funding this generous gift towards my education. I want to also acknowledge how the recent direction of the outlet stains the legacy of Mike Wallace, the namesake of this scholarship. As corporate elites take hold, over the very pipes through which our information flows, journalism that serves the people becomes increasingly harder to come by, yet ever more crucial. And what the people want is the truth. So if at any time you hesitate to utter the word genocide or remain silent in the face of blatant lies, remember to ask yourself, who is this for? I hope you choose us. Thank you.
2: Congratulations to Santiago Campos. We look forward to seeing your work in the future. God, we need young people like you right behind us. Thank you. God bless you. I know that Mike Wallace is looking down at you with pride at this very moment. Now on with the show.
0: From the News Emmys in New York City last night, that was former CBS News anchor Scott Pelley and Santiago Campos, recipient of the Mike Wallace Memorial Scholarship.

0: There's a juxtaposition there. What is it that we were listening to there?
1: This, I think, is a really interesting, pretty sad one, which is this is a private garden outside of Tehran. And what you're hearing is obviously the bombing in the distance, but you're also hearing a kind of distressed bird calls. Also, there's some dogs there that are distressed, and you can hear the owner calming them down in Farsi. But there's also a restaurant nearby that's still operating. There's still a few noises from the restaurant. So you get the sort of sense of nature, you get sense of a kind of a normal, more normal world, like a restaurant, and then you get this the bombing in the distance. So you get start to build up this multi-layered picture, and it's sort of, I guess, in stark contrast sometimes to the violence of sound and imagery that we associate with war.

0: today on The World.
1: The current Ebola outbreak in the Democratic Republic of Congo is on track to be one of the deadliest in the history of the virus. More than 1,000 suspected cases and 246 suspected deaths have already been recorded. That's according to the World Health Organization.
0: Declan Walsh, chief Africa correspondent for the New York Times, has been to the outbreak's epicenter. It is a mining town in the Democratic Republic of Congo called Mangualu. It's where the first cases of the current outbreak were detected and where cases are still the highest. He told me the scene he witnessed in the main hospital there was dire.
2: It was disastrously short in just about everything. You know, health workers were short in protective equipment. People were being treated in these very old wards that didn't have much equipment. And apart from the shortages, pretty dire shortages, the other issue that the doctors faced was that, you know, they were coming under threats from the local community who were either blaming the outbreak on the medical workers or on the small number of international aid workers who had just arrived in the town to try and help to combat it. And that had resulted in some very tense scenes, confrontations between angry members of the local community and medical staff at the hospital.
0: Does it look like a town that has been overtaken by an epidemic and also international aid flowing in? Or is life more going on as usual outside of the hospital in these tents?
2: On the face of things, when you arrive in Mangualu, it doesn't look like very much has changed. It's a pretty busy town. There are small artisanal gold mining sites all around the town, some of them inside it, a lot of them off to the edges. And, you know, traffic is flowing, shops are open, people are going about their business. But it doesn't take very much to scratch under the surface to realize that there is a deep current of frustration and fear. People know that 5, 7, 8, sometimes 10 people die every day. They see these processions from the hospital compound back down to people's houses where bodies are being collected or indeed for burial. And that has created an enormous amount of fear and apprehension. While we were there, there was a prominent local religious leader who had just died the night before, and there were dozens of people gathered at the entrance of the hospital, kind of hurling abuse at medical workers trying to come in, saying that they wanted to retrieve the body of this pastor so that they could bury it themselves. And of course, medical staff said that they had to stop them because Ebola victims are most dangerous after they've died. The body is highly contagious, which is why it's extremely important to try and bury Ebola victims in a correct manner where the body has been disinfected and crucially where relatives are not able to touch that body. Because if you touch someone who's died from Ebola, you have an extremely high chance of contracting the disease yourself.
0: What is the capacity like for testing and isolating patients there?
2: Extremely limited. In fact, that was one of the central concerns of the medical director of the hospital. When we arrived, we saw a number of isolation tents which had been erected by Médecins Sans Frontières or Doctors Without Borders. The problem is that one of them had been burned down by angry residents the night before, and the other two were empty because the medical staff said they hadn't received any test results from Bunia to say which patients were confirmed Ebola cases and which were suspects. And that's a huge problem because when you're treating an Ebola outbreak, it is essential to separate people who are confirmed from those who are suspected in order to prevent the disease from spreading inside the hospital. And that points to this greater weakness in the response, which is that only a few dozen or perhaps up to 40 tests are being processed every day here in Bunia, but many hundreds of people are suspected to have the virus.
0: So is a surge of international aid arriving now? Is that changing, this lack of tests and other necessary supplies?
2: Well, here in Bunia, there certainly is a lot more activity. You know, a lot of the main UN agencies are here. Other organizations like Doctors Without Borders, I believe Samaritan's Purse, are starting to get established here. But up in Mangualu, which is about 50 miles away, there is almost nothing available at this point. Doctors Without Borders is there. They've started to secure that main hospital and to set up their own isolation ward. But apart from that, the response is almost negligible.
0: So there are a lot of challenges here to mounting a proper response to this. One of them is lack of supplies, but you have also mentioned a few times locals who distrust or are out

This is The World. I'm Marco Werman. Our next guest is someone we always look forward to speaking with on the show. Paul Salopek is a National Geographic explorer. He has been walking the world on foot, yes, continent to continent for over a decade. We've never discussed, though, what he calls milestones. Every time he clocks 100 miles, Paul stops wherever he is to interview the first person he sees.

0: once Bakiti Kumalo made the connection, he was all in.
1: And then I go to the studio. When I get to the studio, it was a bunch of people. And Paul was there. And then I met Paul. And he told me how much he loved what I was doing. And that really gave me a green light to whatever happens, you know. And when you have a situation like this, you have sweet and sour. So I choose the sweet side, but the sour side was the political situation in South Africa back then, you know. But I really didn't pay attention on them. Like, I'm not dealing with this right now. I'm going to take the music part of it

0: That was The World from PRX. The program was recorded earlier in the day.
1: The following program was previously recorded by NHK World Japan.
2: This is Asian View from NHK World Japan. I'm Raja Pradhan. North Korean leader Kim Jong-un has reportedly overseen a series of weapons tests, including the launch of an AI-guided tactical cruise missile. The state-run Korean Central News Agency says launches were held Tuesday for the cruise missile and a tactical ballistic missile warhead. The AI-guided missile will be deployed to a southern region that contains the military demarcation line with South Korea. The report claims the missile can precisely strike targets 100 kilometers away. South Korean media outlets say Seoul and its surrounding areas could fall within its range. Rescuers in Laos have reportedly reached five people who've been trapped in a cave by floods and a landslide since last week. Two others remain unaccounted for. Rescuers are working to bring people to the surface. The seven were reportedly looking for gold in the cave in Saisonbun province in central Laos. A flash flood and a landslide hit while they were inside, blocking their exit. One member of the group managed to escape and sought help. Rescuers need to crawl through a narrow passage to reach the area. The operation has been hampered by sporadic rain, raising water levels. Health authorities in Bangladesh say at least 88 children have died from measles infections this year. Cases have surged rapidly since March. Low-income communities have been hard hit. Some medical facilities are so overwhelmed, they're struggling to admit patients. Health authorities have identified more than 8,700 laboratory-confirmed infections nationwide. The government has been running a mass vaccination campaign since last month with support from the United Nations. This is NHK World Japan.
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2: From CBC News, the world is sour. I'm Neil Kumar. A tentative deal has been reached between the U.S. and Iran to extend the ceasefire for another 60 days. U.S. Vice President J.D. Vance says they are now waiting for President Trump to endorse it.
3: Well, I think it's hard to say exactly when or if the president is going to sign the MOU. We're going back and forth on a couple of language points. I do think that we've made a lot of progress here. It's very clear that I think the Iranians, they want a deal, and they want to open the Straits of Hormuz. We want them to open the Straits of Hormuz. There are a couple of issues on the nuclear stuff.
2: Vance says there are still a few sticking points that need to be worked out. The framework includes reopening the Strait of Hormuz. In Romania, officials say that a Russian drone has crashed into an apartment building in the city of Galați. In a statement, the defense ministry says it happened as Russia carried out attacks in Ukraine near the border. The crash caused a fire on the 10th floor of the building, which led to the evacuation of about 70 people. Two people received medical treatment for minor injuries. The head of the World Health Organization says Ebola can indeed be

0: stopped. Tedros Adhanom Ghebreyesus made the comments after arriving in Congo to visit the affected regions.
1: The mistrust, we can see it. People are really worried. They're not understanding what's happening. And I think that could also affect the response. But I have faith.
0: The head of the WHO is also calling for a ceasefire to be declared in the areas that have been hit the hardest by the virus and to let health workers in. Back here at home, this year's wildfire season is now underway. On Thursday, the federal government presented its wildfire forecast. Kate Kyle has the details.
2: While the wildfire season is underway, it's off to a quieter start than in recent years. But Yann Boulanger with Natural Resources Canada says it probably won't stay that way.
3: This season retains the potential to be a significant one right across the country.
2: British Columbia faces the highest wildfire risk, particularly in July. Southern Ontario and Quebec will likely peak in June. And in the last few days, there's already been an increase in fire activity in Manitoba, Saskatchewan, and the Northwest Territories.
4: We know that situation can change rapidly.
2: Eleanor Olszewski is the Federal Minister of Emergency Management and Community Resilience.
4: And that's why preparedness matters in every community.
2: And she says that's why Ottawa has funded expansions in Canada's aerial firefighting capacity and modernizing alert systems. Kate Kyle, CBC News, Yellowknife.
0: In Ottawa, police say that a six-year-old has died after being found in the Rideau River. The child was reported missing just after 5 p.m. local time Thursday. Paramedics performed life-saving efforts before the child died in hospital a short time later. Police say the investigation is ongoing. The Saskatchewan legislature is undergoing some renovations. A former office is getting turned into a private washroom for female MLAs. Right now, there is a private bathroom for men with multiple stalls and urinals. Women who make up 30% of the legislature share one stall. The CBC's Colleen Silverthorne has the story.
5: Iris Lang has worked at Saskatchewan's legislative building for 41 years. As clerk of the assembly, she's watched the number of women elected as MLAs grow, but their bathroom space has stayed the same. One stall for everyone to share.
6: There has been a need, and now there's more and more women, and it's just equitable.
5: Long overdue, a new bathroom is nearly complete for female MLAs, with multiple stalls and a family change room. NDP MLA Kim Breckner says it's about time. She has a five-month-old who she brought to work this week, since MLAs don't get maternity leave. And she's not alone.
7: There's a lot of instances where we're going to have to bring our babies. It makes this a whole lot easier.
5: As for Lang, the new bathroom is in her old office. She pushed to get the project done. Lang plans to retire in 2 years and says it'll be a great legacy to leave behind. Colleen Silverthorne, CBC News, Regina.
0: And that is The World This Hour. For CBC News, I'm Neil Kumar.

0: It really infiltrated my house. Like one day I just realized my wife was asking more and more questions about hockey than she ever had.
1: Yeah.
0: And we've known each other for nearly 20 years and I've been doing this the whole time. And it's because she's reading all the books.
1: Yeah.
0: All the off-campus ones, Heated Rivalry, all of that.
1: And what does that feel like? Because I have to imagine this must have been something that you felt like, you know, was probably your little corner of the world. And now suddenly the entire world is like, yeah, so what does it mean when they do this and they do that?
0: Well, it's funny because, like, hockey is still very much this niche thing. In Canada, it's not, and I guess sometimes we forget about that, but most other parts of the world don't treat hockey the way that we do, right? And sometimes we lose sight of that, you know, but every now and then hockey is thrust into the lexicon and everything. You know, the Leafs lose to their own Zamboni driver and all of a sudden everyone's talking about them. That was sort of my last experience with this. But then with all the Heated Rivalry stuff, it was a whirlwind and good for the sport. I'm not 100% certain the sport understands that though.
1: Okay, well, we'll get into that in a little bit. Jillian, I want to get into Off Campus. This is a pretty typical rom-com. You've got Hannah, she's a socially awkward star student, and then Garrett, who is the college hockey captain who, quote, doesn't do girlfriends. Let's listen to a bit of the trailer.
2: So what, I help you study and you play my fake boyfriend to get Justin's attention?
3: Deal.
4: Easy.
5: We're going to be fake dating. There needs to be real kissing.
2: I just met you.
1: Okay, so Hannah and Garrett start a fake relationship. They end up falling in love. It's a classic rom-com trope. But Jillian, there's not actually a ton of hockey played in the show. Instead, it's kind of just used to create this compelling romance. Is there something you think about hockey in particular that would make it a good backdrop for a rom-com?
6: Definitely. I think on one hand, you have players who are in top physical condition. They've already been vetted as among the best in their sport. So these are already aesthetic things, which work really well for the rom-com genre. So, like, people are hot. That's great. We're in. But additionally, you also have the sport element. So we have players, high stakes, going against each other. So already there's tension and sort of anticipation. And I think for hockey, because it's an arena, there's this sort of contained element, which works really well for rom-com. And additionally, as has already been said, outside of Canada, hockey's still pretty niche. There hasn't been as much celebrity crossover with hockey players as there has been with, like, basketball or football. And so I think there's still an air of mystery that really works well for our romantic projections on hockey players.
1: Oh, you know, I didn't really think about that mystery element, you know, because, like you mentioned, of course, we're so used to seeing, you know, football. The crossover has been so evident just with the whole Taylor Swift and Travis Kelce of it all. We're used to seeing sports like football, basketball, even baseball to some degree crossover, maybe because of the Americanness of it all. But why do you think hockey just hasn't had that pop culture influence, Steve?
0: I mean, it's a really conservative sport. It's really insular, and it kind of shuns individualism. Anyone who's ever really tried to have a brand for themselves is kind of shunned or tut-tutted, and it often starts behind the scenes, and it gets loud quick. And then all of a sudden, you're kind of ostracized. It's definitely gotten in its own way. More than any other sport in North America, I think, in that regard.
1: You think it's almost sort of part of the culture that it's just not really meant to promote that those stars in the same way?
0: Yeah, and I think there's nothing wrong with, you know, promoting teamwork and all those great elements that we love about it. But when it sort of shuns individualism, it shuns attention seeking. At least it traditionally has. It's maybe moving away from that a bit, but kicking and screaming.
1: Yeah. Jillian, what do you think about that? Is there anything that stands out to you as to why we haven't seen hockey more part of the pop culture conversation?
6: I think that what was just said is very accurate, because I was just thinking, like, we've seen Tom Brady at the Met Gala. We've seen, you know, Kardashians date basketball players. not that you have to date a Kardashian to be

0: like breakthrough to the mainstream, but I think that there's sort of like a sexy element to having certain stars from other sports celebrated. We see it with like Lewis Hamilton from F1. We see it with like tennis players and basketball players. But with hockey, I do think there's an element of like enclosure, or at least like we're a team. It almost feels like the army from just like an outsider perspective, where it's like we don't want to have anyone stand out. I don't, the charisma, like kind of this raw sexual charisma that we can see in some of these other players, even in The Last Dance, if I'm watching that on like Netflix, we don't see that put out in front of us. Even with TikTok, like we don't really see like winks or showing off. So I think that's what is holding hockey back.
1: Yeah, and Jillian, the next dance is that's a basketball doc that you're talking about.
0: Yes.
1: I mean, so far, Jillian, we've talked about these shows as being, lighthearted, fun rom-coms, but the next part of this conversation is much more serious. So I just want to give a heads up that we will be talking about a traumatic part of the storyline in Off Campus specifically, but also some of the darker parts of hockey culture in general. So I just wanted to make that clear before we get into this next question. So Jillian, over the course of the show, we learn that the main character of Off Campus, Hannah, survived a sexual assault in high school, and her attacker was a hockey player. For the most part, this is a dark undercurrent in what is otherwise a pretty light and frothy show. How do you feel about the way that they incorporated this into the series?
0: I thought it was really realistic. On one hand, there's unfortunately sexual assault, regardless of who is the perpetrator, is just a reality for many women. So I think that within the storyline, it makes sense that there would be a character who is carrying that past with her. And I thought that it was really well integrated, not just with Garrett's reaction to the news, but also just from a symbolic perspective, having this element come from a hockey player and then the reaction from Garrett. So, how does he confront this aggression, which is part of the sport? Does he react with equal aggression, or does he support the victim? And I think that plays out really nicely without giving away any spoilers. That confronts both of those. And I think the sport is trying to confront that as well. How does it confront, the publicized and non-publicized sexual assault that happens or has happened within the sport?
1: Heated rivalry, offers some criticism of the homophobia that exists in hockey culture. Do you think Off Campus is offering a specific critique of hockey culture, or, are we expecting too much from our rom-com here?
0: I don't know if it's offering like an explicit, like hockey breeds this, or hockey is the reason that. I feel like there's going to be more seasons of Off Campus, and the books, they do address the criticism within hockey culture. So I think that the producers of the show, I mean, I'm not part of associated with the show at all, but I feel like they want us to fall in love with the characters, build that loyalty, and then they can go there and ask those hard questions going forward. So I don't think it's too much to ask. I think audiences absolutely should be asking for more, but I understand why they didn't go further than just a more personal approach to that topic.
1: Steve, there's a new documentary out now called Code of Misconduct, and it's about the trial of the five former members of Canada's World Junior Hockey Team who were acquitted of sexual assault. This obviously a huge story in the news, and the doc, excuse me, really highlights the culture of silence within the sport that, often allows abuses of power and violence to occur. How did this trial affect the way, not just that you watch the sport, but maybe that you can participate in some of the frothier stuff that we've been seeing in the last few years?
2: I think we're in the middle of finding out, right? So one of the five accused, the only one who was offered an NHL contract, to my understanding, he's the goalie for the Vegas Golden Knights. He's about to go to the Stanley Cup final, right? And there's been interesting conversation because he's actually performed quite well on the ice. And I was asked about it recently, and I was like, I have no appetite.

0: for this. You know, so I think you can separate some things. Like, yeah, okay, he's performing great on the ice. I don't like him. You know, so it's made it difficult for me to talk about, and then you get the backlash of, well, he wasn't found guilty and everything. And, you know, the way the justice system works, like, ultimately, if they're not convicted, I'm not going to advocate for him to go to prison. But that doesn't mean I'm enthusiastic, or anyone should be enthusiastic, to cheer for him when he makes a save or when he has an on-ice accomplishment. The NHL themselves said after the verdict, the events that transpired after the 2018 Hockey Canada Foundation Gala in London, Ontario, prior to these players' arrival in the NHL, were deeply troubling and unacceptable. The league expects everyone connected with the game to conduct themselves with the highest level of moral integrity. And in this case, while found not to have been criminal, the conduct of these players involved certainly did not meet that standard. So a lot of people go, well, they weren't found guilty, beginning, middle, end. And it's very obviously not beginning, middle, end for the NHL, in their opinion. And if you read the full contents of the trial and the full contents of the case, I mean, listen, that's the conclusion that I came to. I'm not just reading little snippets of the trial and tweets and stuff. We're grown-ups. We can make our own decisions. Mm-hmm. And I don't like them.
1: Mm-hmm. Yeah. The details were incredibly upsetting, regardless of what happened. And, you know, Jillian, it might sound like this is a pivot, but one of the really, I think, interesting and maybe exciting things about some of these new shows and the popularity is that it's really led by women. You know, these are female authors who have invigorated interest in the sport. It's really women fans that have taken up the mantle, so to speak. And it's even, you know, upped interest in women's hockey. And so I'm interested to know what you sort of see and your reaction to women driving this more international interest in the sport. And if maybe it even does a little bit to shift the culture, some of that darker stuff that we were talking about.
2: Well, I think it's amazing. And I think it just shows the power of hockey, but not just from the player, the coach, the hockey parent perspective. It's just like the surrounding people who admire the sport. So many of them being women, myself, like, I don't watch hockey often. But I really admire, like, the game and the discipline it takes and just the cultural osmosis that happens just being a Canadian. And I think a lot of women are showing and expanding upon everybody's understanding of hockey. And I think in some ways they're putting on our collective, like, desire for what hockey could be, something that's a little bit more emotional, something where people can be vulnerable. I know for myself on off campus, it was extremely satisfying to see Garrett talking about Kierkegaard. Like, what? That's not what I would expect from a hockey player. I also feel like it's important to talk about Tate McRae, because while we have book talk and the literary and now the film aspect of hockey excitement, we also have one of the biggest pop stars in the world literally on a cover of her album, like, so close to what, in goalie pads. And then when I saw the music video for Greedy and she's on a Zamboni dancing in arena, like, I could not believe it. I never in my wildest dreams thought that, like, a pop girly would be doing something for hockey. And I feel like it makes it more accessible. It doesn't make it so scary. So I think that those avenues, these, like, pop culture, like, lowest common denominator references, are actually the best publicity that Hockey Canada, hockey in general, could have ever asked for.
1: Yeah, for sure. Steve, very quickly, you know, we've mentioned how pop culture is embracing hockey. And you did say that hockey being sort of anti-individualistic, how are they embracing pop culture, or are they? You know, there's this sort of meme on TikTok about the hockey arena being a boy aquarium, a place for, you know, the fans to watch the little fishies, the hot little fishies. So are they embracing it?
0: I'm not totally sure that they are, but they're certainly embracing the rising salary cap. You know, they're all making money, and that comes from rising TV deals. And it's funny, seem to like individualism and attention, but they like everything that comes with it,
1: mm-hmm.
0: right? Oh, we don't want to sign in this market because it's too much attention, but also please give me a raise and I would like to make $15 million. Like, there's a lot of talking out of both sides of their mouth.

That was the health report from Australia's Radio National. After the news, it's ideas. I'm Saroja Coelho, and this is CBC Radio 1.

0: right across the country.
1: British Columbia faces the highest wildfire risk, particularly in July. Southern Ontario and Quebec will likely peak in June. And in the last few days, there's already been an increase in fire activity in Manitoba, Saskatchewan, and the Northwest Territories.
2: We know that situation can change rapidly.
1: Eleanor Olszewski is the Federal Minister of Emergency Management and Community Resilience.
2: And that's why preparedness matters in every community.
1: And she says that's why Ottawa has funded expansions in Canada's aerial firefighting capacity and modernizing alert systems. Kate Kyle, CBC News, Yellowknife.
3: The Saskatchewan legislature is undergoing some renovations. A former office is getting turned into a private washroom for female MLAs. Right now, there is a private bathroom for men with multiple stalls and urinals. Women, who make up 30% of the legislature, share one stall. The CBC's Colleen Silverthorne has the story.
4: Iris Lang has worked at Saskatchewan's legislative building for 41 years. As clerk of the assembly, she's watched the number of women elected as MLAs grow, but their bathroom space has stayed the same. One stall for everyone to share.
5: There has been a need, and now there's more and more women, and it's just equitable.
4: Long overdue, a new bathroom is nearly complete for female MLAs, with multiple stalls and a family change room. NDP MLA Kim Breckner says it's about time. She has a five-month-old who she brought to work this week, since MLAs don't get maternity leave. And she's not alone.
6: There's a lot of instances where we're going to have to bring our babies. It makes this a whole lot easier.
4: As for Lang, the new bathroom is in her old office. She pushed to get the project done. Lang plans to retire in 2 years and says it'll be a great legacy to leave behind. Colleen Silverthorne, CBC News, Regina.
3: And that is the World This Hour. For CBC News, I'm Neil Kumar.

0: summary for policymakers.
1: He's hoping to understand the logic that can justify a new pipeline now.
0: I assume you're somewhat familiar with what this document is?
2: Yes, I make my students read it, so I have some idea of what it contains. That being said, I'm a political scientist, not a climate scientist, but it's pretty distilled for your lay reader.
0: Amy and I are looking over a 36-page booklet with a not exactly catchy title. It's called The Summary for Policymakers, and it's authored by the Intergovernmental Panel on Climate Change. I'm meeting Amy about an hour before she teaches her first class of the academic year at McGill.
2: This is a class in international relations, but we focus on problems of cooperation, action around big, complex problems, including climate change.
0: Why do you make all your students read the Summary for Policymakers?
2: I try to intentionally give my students the opportunity to understand where things sit. Even though I don't teach science class, I teach classes that are related to the social science of these problems. It's important to understand where the science sits, and the science is very clear. So the question is, what do we do with that information?
0: In Canada, both major political parties at the federal level agree on one aspect of what we should do. That's to build new oil and gas pipelines. I assume their policymakers have also read the Summary for Policymakers, but, and have looked and looked for this, they never specify all of the logical steps that take them from reading the summary to wanting the pipeline. What is the best argument you've heard in favor of constructing more pipelines in Canada?
2: I think the main argument, as it boils down to, is that we are an oil-producing country and we need to get our resources to market, and pipelines are the best way to do that.
0: Okay. I noticed that that's only part of an argument if you've started off with what the IPCC tells us about this century. I mean, that sounds like an argument that could exist at any point in time, really, as long as the technology exists. It's like an argument could be in a lab, it could be, you know, but in the context of the time we're in, the year 2025, when we're recording this, how does that argument join up with the context?
2: Yeah, it's a great question. Things have changed very dramatically from 2008 to 2015 to 2025, right, to where we are now. To answer your question, there's no logical pathway between building new pipelines that would require more, and faster expansion of the tar sands or oil sands. And what would be compatible with either our domestic targets would require some gymnastics, and we can get into that around the politics of the emissions cap. But with our international climate goals around 1.5 or 2 degrees, right, we are not on track. We've already breached temporarily 1.5 degrees last year. But certainly even in a 2-degree world, investments in new oil and gas infrastructure are not aligned. Politically, it's been very difficult to have those conversations and to make those linkages. One of the recurring themes that I heard in my interviews and my research when I did ask about climate is that folks have this very acute sense that there is this incompatibility, right? I think there's a lot of need to have honest conversations about what these compatibilities and incompatibilities are.

0: and soaring windows. NDP MLA Kim Breckner says it's about time. She has a five-month-old who she brought to work this week, since MLAs don't get maternity leave. And she's not alone.
1: There's a lot of instances where we're going to have to bring our babies. And to see that kind of level of, we want you here, we're going to make these facilities available to you, it makes this a whole lot easier.
0: As for Lang, the new bathroom is in her old office. She pushed to get the project done and helped get the money, $200,000, approved. Lang plans to retire in 2 years and says it'll be a great legacy to leave behind. Colleen Silverthorne, CBC News, Regina.
2: P-H-I-L-E-P-I-T-T-A, Philippita.
3: That is correct.
2: Thank you.
4: 14-year-old Shrey Parikh of California is the new National Spelling Bee King. This after a dramatic one-on-one round, forcing the competition into a high-stakes 90-second rapid-fire spell-off until...
5: Shrey, during the spell-off, you correctly spelled a total of 32 words.
4: And the official winning word, bromocryptine. That's B-R-O-M. Well, you get the picture. Parikh takes home a giant trophy and a cool $52,000 in C-A-S-H. And that is the national and international news from World Report. I'm John Northcott. This is CBC NEWS.
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0: continue at Bathurst and College. And there's renewed fears it could soon go quiet, with developers who own the land submitting new plans to develop the corner into a 16-story residential high-rise.
1: Ideally for us, we wouldn't want anything to change.
0: George Diamantouros manages the bar. He says while the situation is out of his team's control, they're optimistic. The developer has assured them there will be space specifically for Sneaky D's in the new building.
1: They've stated this intention over and over again, over several years, and I have no reason to doubt them.
0: Still, at a City Hall committee meeting Thursday, several people showed up to speak about the bar, saying the city would be dealt a crushing cultural blow were it to close. And some councillors, like Alejandra Bravo, shared memories too.
2: I used to spend so much time at Sneaky D's that I was invited to the staff party.
0: The committee was discussing planning amendments needed for the new application, but decided to punt the vote to July. Lane Harrison, CBC News, Toronto.
3: The 2026 FIFA World Cup kicks off in less than 2 weeks, and Toronto is preparing to host 6 matches, but none of those games have yet to sell out. Gareth Wheeler is the host of One Soccer. He thinks FIFA has just priced their tickets too high.
4: I think people generally have wanted to be involved, but when you see prices, you know, over $1,000 and more, with very little reference points to some of the teams that are playing, I think they maybe overestimated the appetite in order to have that World Cup experience.
3: FIFA has projected the GTA would experience a $940 million economic output from being a host city. CBC reached out to FIFA, who also sets ticket prices, but did not hear back before deadline. Well, taking a look at the weather for today in Toronto, it'll be sunny, becoming a mix of sun and cloud this afternoon. Some strong winds are expected this morning. The high today is 26.
5: Hi there, everyone. It is Chris Glover here on Metro Morning, and this is Friday, May 29th. We have made it to the end of the week here, and it's going to be a beautiful day, a beautiful weekend as well. Helping us get set for today, though, is Jennifer Allen. Good morning to you.
6: Good morning, Chris. Well, I'm looking at the westbound 401, which really looks good right now as you travel in from Durham region. We had some construction in the area of White's Road in the collectors, which is just cleared away, so no delays there. But if you're headed into Milton and you're going past a Guelph line, we've got lane reductions due to construction in that area, and it's slow through that construction zone, quite heavy at the moment. We also have ongoing construction on the eastbound 403 from Mavis to Huron, Ontario, blocking the two left lanes, so it's slow through that zone from Mavis towards Huron, Ontario, but it does appear to be getting easier, so crews may be on site picking up the cones. Northbound 410, it's another day of construction at Beauvais, blocking the right lane. The ramps from Beauvais are closed to northbound 410, along with the ramp to Sandalwood, and from Sandalwood to east and westbound directions. So I'm beginning to see some volume build past Beauvais to about Countryside because of this. But Chris, southbound side of the 410 is nice and easy.
5: All right. Well, that is good. We have a rammed show for a Friday. My goodness, a lot is coming your way. A lot happened yesterday, late in the day, and overnight here locally and right around the world as well. I know the world is watching very closely about what's happening in Iran. Obviously, led the newscast with the potential extension there of the truce deal, what that might mean for fighting there on the ground and kind of a lasting peace as well in the area. So we're going to have an interview coming up in just about 20 minutes here on the show with an expert from the area to talk about what this deal might now mean. So certainly we'll pay attention to that. And then here locally as well, a couple stories that we're paying close attention to. I guess I'll start with the sadder and more tragic story about how they've now turned the rescue operation into a recovery effort there just off the shores of Cherry Beach. And obviously this is a story we've been watching closely since Wednesday afternoon when that boat capsized. And we understand that there was another boater, police saying yesterday, who helped to rescue that first man after the boat capsized, and the dog as well. Mm-hmm. And then a second man. Still has not been recovered, and now police are saying that that will be the focus of their search today. So certainly a sad ending to that story as they continue to try to find that body, but certainly it's

0: sounded like for when you heard from the Marine unit there, mm-hmm. that other person certainly had some quick thinking.
1: Yeah.
0: So it was nice to hear that, although we did talk yesterday about the use of life jackets, mm-hmm. and I know that came up as well from the Marine unit yesterday, saying that there was one life jacket on board, and apparently nobody was wearing it at the time of this. So that's a story that we'll watch through the day here as well as, I guess, a happy ending to the 14-year-old girl who has been found safe yesterday. And you saw the community reaction to that. I mean, it was just beautiful to see all the people hugging, and the mayor's reacted today, talking about how there's collective relief in the city. I know so many people had been trying to find this girl, and police had some pretty extraordinary efforts as well, trying to track her down.
1: Mm-hmm. I remember when Police Chief Myron Demke came in, he said it really was a show of collaboration that we saw in that search, and the way community joined forces with police to ensure that, you know, this young girl was brought home safely. He was quite surprised, but also just very endearing to see that. So happy result for that indeed.
0: Yeah. I mean, apparently she was taken to hospital, but that was more out of kind of an abundance of caution and just to double check. But it sounds like she was in good condition, that according to police and also the family as well. And if people think the story is over because the girl was found safe, no, that's not the case at all. Mm-hmm. Actually, Toronto police say that they still have quite a bit of work to do to try to figure out how she landed in that home, how long she was there. They say that they're going to be looking to see if there's any evidence of criminality connected with her prolonged disappearance, as they put it. So certainly we'll watch the police investigation on this in the days ahead. But the 14-year-old girl's family as well has been so emotional about this. And we're going to try to link them up on our show again, because we talked to them when she was missing. And now that she's found, obviously, so much relief for that family. So we'll have all of that for you this morning on Metro Morning. I'm Chris Glover. It is 5:40 and time now for Megan Reed and the Business Digest.
2: Canada's big six banks, we're talking BMO, TD, CIBC, RBC, National Bank, and Scotiabank, made a ton of money in the second quarter, beating analysts' expectations, with all but the CIBC raising dividends. Said bank stocks are up 16% on the year, doubling what we're seeing from the S&P/TSX's 8% climb. This in a year where they're all dealing with geopolitical uncertainty, like the war in Iran, the mortgage cliff, Trump tariffs, and the looming Kuzma talks. So why did most of the big six sell off in the last session, despite raking it in? Barry Schwartz is the president and chief investment officer at Baskin Wealth Management.
3: This is probably just a pause that refreshes. The question that everybody has now, of course, is A, are we at peak earnings for banks? Is this the best it's going to get? And what happens to the macro going forward? And B, do the banks deserve to trade at a higher valuation than they have in the past? No question, banks are trading at higher valuations than historically speaking. But hello, we're in a pretty good stock market, a bull market, decent enough economy, and we've seen a lot of banks lower their provision for loan losses.
2: So pretty much a Goldilocks scenario for the banks. As for the rest of the year, Schwartz says Canadian banks are expected to report double-digit earnings for both 2026 and 2027. Well, some good news for people looking for a place to rent. Prices are down and vacancies are on the way up across the country, meaning finding a place is a lot easier than it has been in the last few years. But it gets even better. A new report from Rentals.ca shows that 1 in 5 landlords are now offering incentives to sweeten the deal. Giacomo Lattice is with Rentals.ca.
4: That's typically the first thing they attempt before they bring down the prices, but we've kind of moved past that where now it's both. So what we're seeing right now is rental incentives are increasing. We saw in Q1 of 2026, 66% of projects have offering some sort of incentives in the GTHA, and they include a variety of things such as cash movement bonuses, free months of rent. And in fact, it's moved on from just 1 month free rent, where we're now seeing 47% of projects in the GTHA offering 2 months of free rent.
2: Lattice has even seen an increase in properties offering 3 months of free rent. His advice? Ask about incentives before signing on the dotted line. And finally,
5: if I'm lying, I'm flying economy. I bet I know who I see. You know how I fly, because I landed the beach. When you land, you can see me.

0: Crispy.
1: People are doing a lot more than whispering Drake's name. The Toronto rapper is breaking Billboard records left and right with the release of his three latest albums, Iceman, Habibti, and Maid of Honor. Drizzy surpassed Justin Bieber and Taylor Swift for the most ever number one hits on the Canadian Hot 100 with his song about a woman named Janice who talks too much, while beating both Swift and Celine Dion for the most number ones ever on the Canadian album charts with the release of Iceman. And if this isn't enough, it all happened in the same week Drizzy broke Michael Jackson's record for the most number ones in the U.S. For CBC Radio, I'm Megan Reed.

0: Good morning, everybody. If you're just joining us, you are listening to Metro Morning on CBC Radio 1, 99.1 FM and streaming on the CBC News app. Prime Minister Mark Carney spoke directly to New York business leaders yesterday, making the case for Canada. To make his point, he borrowed a phrase from the MAGA playbook.
1: Let's be absolutely clear. Canada Strong will help make America great again.
0: All right, so this comes as Mexico and the United States formally launch bilateral trade talks with three rounds scheduled between now and July. Meanwhile, Canada remains largely on the sidelines with no confirmed date for negotiations. But Canada-U.S. Trade Minister Dominic LeBlanc is preparing to head back to Washington to meet with his counterpart. And he spoke with CBC's David Cochrane about the status of CUSMA talks and where things go from here.
2: The United States interrupted the negotiations last fall. They resumed a couple of months ago in the sense that we were having specific meetings with the United States Trade Representative around the review of CUSMA, getting ready for the prescribed review date of July 1st. So those ongoing conversations, I speak to Ambassador Greer, the U.S. Trade Representative. Madame Charette speaks to her counterpart, who's a deputy U.S. Trade Representative, a guy called Jeff Gettman. Mm-hmm. In fact, Janice and I had an hour-long meeting on Memorial Day, holiday Monday, with Ambassador Greer and Ambassador Gettman and Janice and I. Prime Minister exchanges messages and speaks to the President on a whole bunch of issues on a regular basis. But there has been an increase in the sort of meetings between Ambassador Wiseman, American representatives, but Janice Charette and her counterparts in the trade representatives over the last 2 months. July 1st is the review.
3: Okay, and there's another
2: one. So that would be the meeting of the commission. It presumably would be myself and Ambassador Greer and Secretary Ebrard from Mexico. We also work on a very active basis with our Mexican counterparts. I've had a number of meetings with them in preparation of this review. But beside the review, the CUSMA review process, are sectoral tariffs that the United States are applying to trading partners around the world that we think are obviously not in Canada's economic interest, but not in the interest of the United States as well. And that's why we've been discussing with them a number of things that we can do together that might point to a direction where those sectoral tariffs don't remain as difficult as they are. We remain optimistic that we can find a circumstance where we recommit to the trilateral trading agreement and deal with any bilateral issues that the United States and Canada want to deal with.
0: Dominic LeBlanc is the minister responsible for Canada-U.S. trade, speaking there to CBC's David Cochrane. Right at 5:47 this morning. If you're just waking up, it's 11 degrees already. We're heading to a high of 26. Here now is Georgia Harmer with Slowdown.

0: Georgia Harmer with Slowdown on Metro Morning at 5:51. I'm Chris Glover. Thanks for joining us this morning. Habs hockey legend and one of the NHL's great antagonists, Claude Lemieux, died yesterday. Just days ago, Lemieux was honored by his former team, the Montreal Canadiens. Lemieux carried a torch into the Bell Center on Monday ahead of Game 3 of the Eastern Conference Finals. Hockey analyst Meeker Yere joined CBC News Network to remember Lemieux.
1: I saw him with my own eyes 3 days ago, and I was actually watching on LAS a documentary on Claude Lemieux and his legacy just a few days back. So it's really heartbreaking to learn his passing. And he was only 60 years old, and his legacy in Montreal is still very much alive. Although he was traded in the 89-90 season, Claude Lemieux still lives in Montrealers' heart and in the Habs fans' heart because he was a clutch player. He was the kind of player that could change a series with a goal, with a hit. You talk about his goals, you talk about his Conn Smythe trophy, his four Stanley Cup wins, but one thing that stands out to me is the minutes, his penalty minutes during his whole career. That's 1,777 penalty minutes. And when you look at the number of goals he scored with those number of penalty minutes, you can understand what kind of player he was. He was intense. Some people think that maybe he went a little overboard sometimes, but he could change a game. He could change a character of a whole team. And he was very much respected among hockey players and hockey alumni. What made him a champion was that during the season, Claude Lemieux,

0: Yes, he had some points. He had some important goals as well. But it was really during the playoffs. And when you talk about the clutch player, and there's a reason why he won the Conn Smythe Trophy with the Devils the first time he won the Cup. He scored 13 goals during the playoffs. That's amazing what he was able to do. It felt like he became a better player because of the pressure, because of the playoffs. Just a few months after being drafted, he won the Cup with the Montreal Canadiens as a rookie. He's, I think, the 10th player to win a back-to-back Stanley Cup with a different team. Just to win the Stanley Cup is already something amazing, a pretty rare feat for a player. But on top of that, he won it back-to-back with two different teams. He will be remembered also in Colorado for what he did with the Avalanche. His also a big rivalry with the Detroit Red Wings as well. There was even a documentary on ESPN about that rivalry that started because of Claude Lemieux, his hit on Chris Draper. So all that makes him one of the very good, if not one of the greatest playoff players in the history of the NHL. And so during the 90s, I can say the mid-80s to the end of the 90s, Claude Lemieux was probably one of the biggest or the best clutch players of of the NHL. And he could always score that big goal that would make the difference. And he did it during his whole career.
1: Hockey analyst Meeker Guerrier speaking to CBC's Andrew Nichols about the legacy of Claude Lemieux. Lemieux died Thursday at 60 years old. He was a four-time Stanley Cup winner in a career that spanned 21 seasons.

0: are blocked due to construction. Eastbound 403, the HOV and two left lanes are blocked east of Mavis to approaching here on Ontario due to construction with heavy buildup as you approach Mavis. And northbound 410 gets busy past Beauvais to north of Sandalwood due to construction blocking the right lane. Here's Kirthana Sasitharan.
1: Well, the future of an iconic Toronto music venue is once again being thrown into uncertainty after developers submitted new plans for a 16-story high-rise where Sneaky D's sits.
2: Okay, and CBC News has confirmed with U.S. officials that the states and Iran have reportedly reached an outline agreement to extend their ceasefire, and it comes as the two countries have renewed attacks and traded strikes this week alone. So we'll dig into that story when we return here on Metro Morning with a senior resident scholar at the Arab Gulf States Institute. That conversation is coming your way next on this Friday morning. I'm Chris Glover. Talk to you soon.
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7: Good morning, I'm John Northcott. A dangerous security crisis is unfolding on Europe's eastern flank this morning. For the first time since the war began, an active Russian attack drone has flown deep into NATO territory and slammed into a civilian apartment building. The overnight blast injured at least two people in the Romanian border city of Galați, forcing NATO and European allies to loudly condemn what they're calling a reckless escalation by Moscow. The CBC's Anna Cunningham has the details.
8: Slabs of concrete and shattered glass from broken windows, debris from a drone strike, familiar in Ukraine, but this is Romania. In the early hours of this morning, a Russian drone crashed into this apartment block in the city of Galați, 18 kilometres from the Ukrainian border. U.S. citizen Stephen Evelyn has lived in the city for 2 years.
9: Well, I think it's another provocation by the Russians. NATO needs to do something about this.
8: The Romanian Ministry of Defense says fragments of Russian drones have fallen 47 times on Romanian territory over the past 4 years. One local Romanian man questions why it was allowed to strike when he says so many planes are guarding our country. At an early morning press conference, Romania's Ministry of Defense said there was no real opportunity to shoot it down. Romania is a NATO member country. President Nicolae Dan has spoken with the NATO Secretary General Mark Rutte. Rutte says Russia's reckless behavior is a threat to us all. Condemnation across European nations is widespread. President of the European Commission Ursula von der Leyen says Russia's war of aggression has crossed yet another line. Both Romania and France have summoned the Russian ambassadors. Ukraine's foreign minister Andrei Sybiha says this again proves Russian aggression poses a real threat to the Black Sea region and all of Europe. Romania is holding a meeting of its country's Supreme Defence Council this morning. Anna Cunningham, CBC News, London.
7: U.S. officials are signaling that a major deal with Iran is close, but so far no green light from the White House, and Iran's semi-official Tasnim News Agency reports a deal has been neither finalized nor confirmed. The CBC's Willie Lowry is in Jerusalem. So, Willie, what's the latest on the talk of a possible deal?
10: John, it appears that a deal is close. U.S. sources confirmed yesterday that an agreement had been reached that would extend this fragile ceasefire for another 60 days, but President Donald Trump wanted a little more time to ruminate on it before signing it. Speaking at Joint Base Andrews, Vice President J.D. Vance seemed to push back on that notion.
11: We've already decimated their conventional military, and we're in a position where we could substantially set back their nuclear program, not just during the term of this president, but over the long term. That's a very, very good thing for the American people. So we're not there yet, but we're very close. We're going to keep on working at it.
10: The broad contours of the deal center around the conflict ending and the Strait of Hormuz reopening. The two countries would then keep working over the coming months on the fate of Iran's enriched uranium and the country's nuclear program.
7: So, Willie, how is

0: or do renovations. Right now, male politicians have a private washroom with multiple stalls and urinals, but female MLAs, who make up nearly 30% of the legislature, have to share just one single stall. Now, a former office is finally being turned into a proper private washroom for women. The CBC's Colleen Silverthorne has the story.
1: Iris Lang has worked at Saskatchewan's legislative building for 41 years. As clerk of the assembly, she's watched the number of women elected as MLAs grow, but their bathroom space has stayed the same. One stall for everyone to share.
2: There has been a need, and now there's more and more women, and it's just equitable.
1: Long overdue, a new bathroom is nearly complete for female MLAs, with multiple stalls and a family change room. NDP MLA Kim Breckner says it's about time. She has a five-month-old who she brought to work this week, since MLAs don't get maternity leave. And she's not alone.
3: There's a lot of instances where we're going to have to bring our babies. It makes this a whole lot easier.
1: As for Lang, the new bathroom is in her old office. She pushed to get the project done. Lang plans to retire in 2 years and says it'll be a great legacy to leave behind. Colleen Silverthorne, CBC News, Regina.
0: And that is the latest national and international news from World Report. I'm John Northcott. This is CBC News.
4: Hi there. Good morning. I'm Chris Glover, and it is Friday, May 29th. Sun's out, guns out. Let's get ready for the weekend, everybody. Jennifer is here to help us get around the city. Morning.
5: Morning, Chris. There are delays on Eglinton Line 5 between Mount Dennis and Kennedy due to late clearing maintenance work, which is affecting you in both directions, and the delays are up to 40 minutes at this point. Westbound on the 401 in Milton, things get busy for about 5 kilometers west of Guelph Line due to construction, which is in the process of clearing. Eastbound 401 in Oshawa at Stevenson, the right lane is blocked due to a stalled vehicle. And eastbound 401, or rather eastbound 403 in Mississauga, the HOV and two left lanes are blocked due to construction as you approach here, Ontario, and it's making things very heavy as you approach Mavis. Here's Kirthana Sasitharan.
6: Well, the jury heard closing arguments yesterday at the trial of a man accused of killing his Liberty Village neighbor following a dispute over barbecue smoke. So I'll bring you the latest on that. And with the 2026 FIFA World Cup kicking off in less than 2 weeks, none of the Toronto games have actually sold out yet their tickets. So some fans actually believe FIFA has just priced their tickets too high. So we'll get into that in a bit.
4: Yeah, I saw some people were complaining about whether or not they could afford a FIFA game or their mortgage or rent that month.
6: Yeah, absolutely. And there's been, you know, a lot of money went into constructing Toronto Stadium. And will it be full for these games? You know, time will tell.
4: All right. Well, we will listen along for that at the 6:30 news here on Metro Morning. And I'm Chris Glover. So happy to be with you on this Friday morning. U.S. and Iranian negotiators have reportedly reached an outline agreement to extend their ceasefire. It comes as the two countries have renewed attacks and traded strikes this week alone. Both sides have accused the other of violating the fragile truce in recent days. For more on this story, we've reached Hussein Ibish. He is a senior resident scholar at the Arab Gulf States Institute. Good morning, Hussein.
7: Good morning, Chris.
4: All right, so CBC News has confirmed with U.S. officials that the states in Iran have reached this outline agreement to extend their ceasefire. If Donald Trump approves the deal, that's still kind of hanging in the air. What's the latest that you're hearing?
7: Yeah, I mean, I think both sides have to finally approve it. That's probably true in Iran as well. I think, yes, but this is where it was always going. From the beginning, I think the most likely outcome was an unhappy stalemate that produced what I best describe as a hot peace rather than a cold war. In other words, a situation in which the fighting ends, but the conflict is not ultimately resolved. And we have two major issues that have to be gotten off the table so Donald Trump can back away for a while. And one is the Strait of Hormuz and Iran's extraterritorial claims on that waterway. And the other is the enriched uranium that Iran still possesses. If they can do a deal that takes both of those crises, both of which he created, by the way, off of the table, then that can leave Iran's nuclear program

0: as something to be negotiated in coming years or months, and then it's not negotiated. There's no satisfactory conclusion to that. And then we get one of these open-ended situations where there's no peace but no war, and it flares up from time to time and then boils down and then comes up again. And that's what I mean by hot peace. And it's the kind of thing we had the U.S. with Iraq in the 90s. Israel has it with Hamas in Gaza and Hezbollah in Lebanon. It's they call it mowing the grass. And that's really what I'm kind of imagining here.
1: Yeah, and that hot piece is a really interesting way to put it, because as you were saying, the biggest part of this deal, for perhaps right off the first blush, is that it would extend the 60-day, or it would extend the truce for 60 days. But as you've pointed out, both sides have accused the other of violating the fragile truce in recent days. So even if a deal were to be approved by Trump and Iran going forward, how could we guarantee that there wouldn't be any sort of violation of the truce going forward?
0: I think most likely there would be violations, and it would be a question of when the next round of violence crops up and what would trigger it. And I think it would probably be in the interest of both sides to kind of ignore little violations and focus on the biggest commitments of the other side for a while. And then we'd get this sort of situation that I've described, where there isn't exchange of fire often, but on occasion you'd get major attacks from mainly from the U.S. on Iran, possibly from Israel, and then Iranian retaliation, and then the whole thing would boil down for a while, and it would be like that for the foreseeable future. And I think that's what we're looking at. That's where this was always headed, in my view. It's such a wrong-headed war, and such a war of bad faith by two bad actors, that it was never going to be resolved in a reasonable way. And I think this is where this has always been headed.
1: When we look at these negotiations right now, there are things, as you mentioned, that are needing to be sorted out in the immediate term, like the restrictions on shipping through the Strait of Hormuz and whether or not there can be an extension of the truce. And then there are more long-term things that they need to sort out, including Iran's nuclear program. As you're looking at these negotiations overall, though, both in the immediate term and the long term, who has the upper hand right now?
0: Well, it depends on how you're looking at it. But I mean, I think Iran has the upper hand when it comes to, sort of bigger picture strategic questions, especially the Strait of Hormuz, because Trump is a master of teaching Iran what it can do. In 2018, when he ripped up the JCPOA Obama nuclear deal, he then taught Iran that it could survive all-out American economic warfare for the next year. They weren't sure they could, but they learned that they could. And then after a year, they started their maximum resistance, and the whole thing, just sort of devolved into chaos. And this time, he's taught them that they can seize the Strait of Hormuz very easily just by threatening shipping and spooking shipping and insurance companies with dire threats and a few speedboats and some mines. And they didn't know that. They thought maybe, but now they know. So he's very good at showing them what they can do. But the upper hand really is, that's the problem. This is one of those wars where neither side can win. The stronger side can't defeat the weaker side because, the weaker side will take any pain whatever because it's an existential battle for them. And the weaker side can't defeat the stronger side because the weaker side just doesn't have the power. And that's the situation that existed, as I said, between the U.S. and Iraq in the 90s and between Israel and Hamas and Hezbollah more recently. And that's what's brewing up here. It's a very 21st century standoff.
1: Okay, Hussein, well, thank you so much for walking us through these latest developments and your analysis. Appreciate your time.
0: Thank you so much.
1: Hussein Ibish joining me here on Metro Morning. And Jennifer is back with a check on traffic.
2: There are delays of up to 40 minutes.

0: That's on Eglinton Line 5 between Mount Dennis and Kennedy stations in both directions. And this is as a result of a mechanical problem. And we also have delays on Line 1 southbound from Summerhill to Wellesley. And that's due to reduced speed zones. Westbound on the 401, you're in good shape coming in from Durham Region through the city. And the construction west of Guelph Line has cleared with no additional delays at that end. Eastbound 401 gets sluggish through Mavis in the Express from the 410 to east of Dixie in the Collectors and the 427 towards the 400 Express and Collectors. Also look out for a stalled vehicle at Stevenson, which is blocking the right lane, but no delays there. Eastbound 403 remains congested approaching Mavis due to construction blocking the HOV and two left lanes approaching here, Ontario. And Chris, this Sunday, the Bike for Health will shut down the Don Valley Parkway and the Gardner from the 401 to South Kingsway. The closures start at 2 a.m. until 4 p.m. Again, this is on Sunday.
1: All right. That sounds like it might be a bit of a messy drive around the weekend.
0: Oh, yes. Plan your routes.
1: Yes. No kidding. Okay. And be ready for that. If you're just waking up now, though, it is 10 degrees already under sunny skies, and we're headed up to 26 degrees today. I'm Chris Glover. It's 6:20, and you're listening to Metro Morning. The Canadian Screen Awards will take place this Sunday, and it's a celebration of the best in Canadian TV and cinema. We're going to have a conversation about the award show coming up in just a moment. But first, here's a track for you. Cat Clyde plays a show at the Horseshoe Tavern tomorrow night. And from her latest album, this is Wild One.

0: Cat Clyde's Wild One here on Metro Morning. The time right now is 6:22, and I'm Chris Glover. Let's get to that conversation now about the Canadian Screen Awards, because certainly there is a lot to get excited about for the big show that takes place this Sunday. It's hosted by comedian and actor Andrew Fung. He is an 8-time CSA winner himself for his roles on Kim's Convenience and Run the Burbs. And from the runaway success, heated rivalry, to CBC's hit show North of North, there are many reasons to tune in. Tammy Frick is Chief Executive Officer of the Academy of Canadian Cinema and Television, and she's joining me now. Hey there, Tammy.
1: Good morning, Chris.
0: All right. So I have heard you describe Canadian film and television as having had a banner year. Why do you think it is that we're having such a moment here?
1: You know, it's just, it's beautiful to see that all these authentic, wonderful Canadian stories that are so

0: rooted in Canadian stories are just resonating not just here at home, but globally. And there's this wonderful sense of momentum. I think we're all feeling it. Like there's a bit of buzz in the air, which just feels really special.
1: Yeah, I love that. And I think you're right. A lot of people in the city and across the country really have talked about, especially when we look at hit shows like Heated Rivalry that I mentioned and North of North, that CBC show is getting a lot of attention as well. If you're looking at, though, this year's nominees, how would you kind of characterize them if you took a step back and tried to take them all at once?
0: Yeah, again, I think it's just giving us kind of a sneak peek into wonderful things that are happening across Canada. And sometimes we call that niche. It's not so niche, is it? I mean, look at how Heated Rivalry has exploded. North of North has garnered the most nominations of any TV series in our history. So with coming in with 20 nominations. So these are just fresh new perspectives that people are hungry for. And it really, we're showing some bold storytelling here. Like we're not being afraid. We're not being those shy Canadians. We're really putting some ambitious, ambitious works out there, which is quite interesting.
1: Boldness is a bit of a theme for Canada right now. Okay, I like that.
0: Absolutely.
1: Let's walk through some of the films that are nominated. Which ones stand out to you?
0: Yeah, 40 Acres definitely will get a lot of love. It's a wonderful, wonderful thriller. It's a post-apocalyptic film that just, it really has a great combination of wonderful touching moments, intense drama, great action, and it just comes together beautifully. Blue Heron is another gorgeous film that to me is a little bit very kind of quintessentially Canadian in a way, but is almost, it's, I mean, the basis is it's an immigrant Hungarian family living on Vancouver Island, but it really just, it has wonderful, it engages family themes. Themes around memory and perception from childhood. Beautiful film that did extremely well in the festival circuit across the world.
1: So many of these films have done well at festival circuits, and some of the TV shows that I talked about, a lot of our listeners will say, oh yeah, okay, I know that one. But with the films, they might not have seen them or heard about them yet. So what do you think we need to do in this country to make sure that all this incredible content that we're pumping out is seen by people? What do we have to do?
0: You know, it's interesting because I think we have these wonderful regional fan bases that have popped up in particular over the last few years. We're seeing production across the country now, not just focused on the major hubs, which helps quite a bit. And there's a lot of wonderful conversation happening right now around modernization. And we've got some new policy coming out, and I don't want to get too technical or in the weeds because it's, you know, heavy policy talk. But there's really some wonderful, promising movement forward. So coming off of a year where we've had such great success with film and television, this just helps move that conversation forward. So, you know, I'm really hopeful that that will start to change. But you're right, there's still an element of discovery. And that's where the Academy really takes on a role. But there's so much more we can be doing. So there's opportunity there. And we need to be looking to that to engage bigger, broader audience, in particular with our film.
1: Well, and a part of engaging people is making sure that you're where they're at. And Nirvana, the band, the show, the movie has certainly done that. For anybody that's been to Sankofa Square recently, they may have seen that there is a bit of a quote unquote glitch that's happening to the digital boards there. I'm sure you've seen them as well. Can you explain what's happening there and why?
0: Yeah, you know, Nirvana, the band, the show, the movie is just what a cult classic. I mean, this is just coming together beautifully. Matt, and if you don't know about it, you've got to Google. You've got to just check out Matt Johnson, Jay McCarroll. They've been doing this for quite a long time. And it's just culminated now in this film that has done so well across Canada. What a fan base. And yes, they do the funniest, most obscure. You never know what they're going to do next, which is the great thing about it. But sometimes I think, my gosh, like the risks they take at times, my heart pounds. It's so comedic and absurd, you know, and people love it. So we're really thrilled that their film's getting so much attention.
1: And certainly is. So, and from May 27th to June 3rd, those BMO guy ads that you've seen at Sankofa Square will be taken over by one of the stars of the film as well. So it's just one way that they're trying to capture attention there for that film. But as you try to capture attention for the big show on Sunday, I already mentioned how it's going to be hosted.

0: hosted by Andrew Fung. What else are you looking forward to with this show?
1: Well, Andrew's going to bring a ton of heart and humor to the show. First
0: I bet
1: of
0: he
1: all,
0: will. So I have hosted a show with him before, and he is a boatload of fun, I got to say.
1: Yeah, he really, really is. And then the show also has just a wonderful mix of iconic, legendary talent. Mike Myers is accepting an award. Hazel May on the sports side is accepting an award. Mae Martin will be there to present an award. Shamir Anderson, Alan Hocko from, you know, Republic of Doyle, St-Pierre, his new show, St-Pierre. Just some really great, iconic, legendary talent with a great mix of some of our new emerging talent, like the Hudson Williams of the world. So Finelis will also be there. So an engaging show. And of course, the acceptance speeches always provide that wonderful, heartfelt, you know, moment in the show. So yeah, we're really looking forward to having some fun for 2 hours on Sunday night across so many platforms. So we're coming to you. There's no reason to not engage with this great, great show of Canadian talent. It'll be a really wonderful evening.
0: It sounds like it will. All right, Tammy. Well, thank you so much for joining me here on the program, and good luck this weekend.
1: Thank you so much.
0: Or maybe
1: thank
0: I should
1: you.
0: Have
1: enjoy
0: said
1: the rest of
0: break
1: your day.
0: A leg. I'm not sure. But either way, yeah. I'm sending my best wishes your way, Tammy. Tammy Frick is Chief Executive Officer of the Academy of Canadian Cinema and Television. And we were talking about the big show that's coming your way on Sunday. Time now, though, for the news.
2: This is CBC News. From CBC Toronto, it is 6:30. Good morning. I'm Kirthana Sasidharan. In the city right now, 10 degrees and mainly sunny. Here's Jennifer with a look at the roads.
3: Kirthana, this Sunday, the Bike for Brain Health will shut down both the Don Valley Parkway and the Gardner from the 401 to South Kingsway. The closure starts at 2 a.m. until 4 p.m.
2: Thank you, Jennifer. The jury heard closing arguments yesterday at the trial of a man accused of killing his Liberty Village neighbor following a dispute over barbecue smoke. Kwa Tran is charged with the murder of a filmmaker who lived in the condo above him. Jasmine Sepides reports.
4: Kwa Tran's lawyer told the jury there is no video or audio to piece together what happened at 3 a.m. on June 6th in Riaz Habib's condo when neighbors heard screams for help. Habib's cause of death couldn't be determined, and his lawyer said the motive is weak. But Crown Anna Tanhouse told the jury Tran did have reasons to get rid of Habib. Not only did he and Habib have heated arguments over his barbecue smoke, Tran was angry because Habib threatened to have him removed from the condo complex for property infractions. She alleges he was killed when Tran went into his condo and confronted him in the middle of the night. Surveillance video captured a man resembling Tran wearing Habib's hat in the underground parking garage at 4:30 a.m., throwing items in the garbage. Habib's body would be discovered there hours later. Tran's fingerprints were on duct tape and a note. His DNA and DNA from his wife were on the duct tape handles made to carry the body. Tran's wife, Isabel Nguyen, is also on trial. She is charged with being an accessory after the fact to murder and committing an indignity to a human body. Jasmine Sepides, CBC News, Toronto.
2: After almost 2 weeks, a missing Toronto teen has been found safe by police. Superintendent Don Ballinger is with Toronto Police.
5: She appears to be in good physical health. That said, as you'd expect, she has been taken to hospital to be examined both physically as well as for medical staff to assess what emotional toll the situation may have caused her.
2: Police say the 14-year-old girl was located in a home but did not say where it is and who she was found with. They say they will investigate if there is any criminality involved in her disappearance. She was last seen just after midnight on May 16th near Bathurst Street and Hotspur Road in North York. An extensive search by both police and community members followed. While people wearing Save Sneaky D's pins filled into a City Hall committee room yesterday as the Toronto and East York Community Council considered an application for a 16-story high-rise, where the iconic bar and live music venue currently sits, though a vote on the matter was pushed to July. Among those lamenting the potential loss of the venue, area councillor Diane Sachs.
6: It's incredibly frustrating when we have a successful music venue that is so well-loved and serves so many different audiences and has done for so many years.

0: in trouble, threatened. I mean, we have the power to refuse the application, but it doesn't stop the application.
1: Sachs says that's because the developers could go to the Ontario Land Tribunal, the provincial body that oversees planning disputes. But the developers say the new development will have space earmarked for Sneaky D's to return, and the bar's management says they have no reason to believe that deal won't be honored. Well, the 2026 FIFA World Cup kicks off in less than 2 weeks, and Toronto is preparing to host 6 matches. But none of those games have yet to sell out. Thousands of tickets are still up for grabs. Gareth Wheeler is the host of One Soccer. He thinks FIFA has just priced their tickets too high.
2: People generally have wanted to be involved, but when you see prices, you know, over $1,000 and more, with very little reference points to some of the teams that are playing, I think they maybe overestimated the appetite in order to have that World Cup experience.
1: FIFA has projected the GTA would experience a $940 million economic output from being a host city. CBC reached out to FIFA, who also sets ticket prices, but did not hear back before deadline. Well, head coach Jesse Marsh will name our official World Cup roster later tonight. Canada's best soccer players are currently in North Carolina, participating in a training camp ahead of the announcement. The CBC's Dale Minukta reports from Charlotte.
3: Over the last couple of years, head coach Jesse Marsh has focused on building out the depth of the player pool. That's come in handy with several players suffering injuries at the club level. While Marsh says all of the players are trending in the right direction, it's unclear if they're fully fit. That's certainly the case for defender Alfie Jones, who suffered an ankle injury back in December that took him off the pitch for Middlesbrough. But he's holding out hope that he'll be one of the 26 players named tonight.
4: It's going to be a long wait, but yeah, it's part of football and Jesse ultimately has the decisions to make, so we have to respect that.
3: Marsh will also have to decide what to do with Jacob Schaffelberg, who suffered a muscle injury while playing for LAFC. His fellow midfielder, Tejon Buchanan, says he's an important piece.
5: Yeah, obviously a difference maker. A player that wants to run in behind and cause problems. A great left foot. He scored big goals.
3: All of the injuries will be part of the calculus for Marsh. The roster will be revealed tonight at 7 p.m. Dale Minukta, CBC News, Charlotte, North Carolina.
1: Jennifer is back with a look at the roads.
6: There are delays on Line 1 southbound from Summerhill to Wellesley stations due to restricted speed zones, and delays on Eglinton Line 5 westbound from Kennedy to Mount Dennis due to a mechanical problem. And the delays are up to 40 minutes, so make sure you plan extra time if you use Line 5. Eastbound 401 gets busy east of Mississauga Road through Mavis in the Express, the 410 to east of Dixie in the Collector. There's volume from the 427 to east of Keele in both the Express and Collectors, and then farther east in Oshawa. We've got a stall approaching Simcoe in the right lane, making things sluggish past Stevenson. Westbound 401 gets busy from the 404 off and on to Avenue Road, alternating in the Express and Collectors, as well as through Keele in the Express. Northbound 410, the right lane is closed from Beauvais to Sandalwood due to construction. You'll find the ramps from Beauvais to northbound 410 closed, along with the ramps to and from Sandalwood Parkway, and it slows as you approach Beauvais through Sandalwood. Southbound 410 gets busy approaching Beauvais to Queen. And this weekend, there will be no service on Line 2 between Jane and Ossington due to track work. Shuttle buses will run, and there are GO Train service suspensions again this weekend for the Lakeshore West and Barrie GO lines due to planned construction. Back to Kirtana with your forecast.
1: It'll be sunny today, becoming a mix of sun and cloud this afternoon. Some strong winds are also expected this morning. The high today is 26. Tonight, clearing skies late this evening with winds gusting up to 60 kilometers an hour. The low tonight will be 9. Right now in Toronto, it is 10 degrees and mainly sunny.
7: And Jennifer, I want to go back to you because you just listed off a whole lot of problems that we're going to have to deal with over this weekend. I just want to make sure I got it all straight. Particularly Sunday sounds like a difficult day with all the closures and
6: for the Don Valley and the Gardner, yes.
7: Yeah.
6: Shutting down from 2 a.m. to 4 p.m. So.
7: Okay, so 2 a.m. to 4 p.m., the DVP and the Gardner out of commission.
6: That's correct, yes.
7: And that's just on Sunday?
6: That's just on Sunday, from the 401 all the way to South Kingsway.
7: Okay, got it. And then there's also TTC impacts this weekend.
6: There's TTC impacts.

0: There's Go Train Impacts. It's a you know, it'll be an interesting weekend for people trying to get around the city.
1: What do you think, Carrie? What are you going to do?
2: Find a book. walk. It's funny. I actually had, thanks for letting us know, Jennifer, because I had plans on Sunday that I was hoping to use, take, you know, do a mix of driving and transit. My feet, I'm going to find some shoes, and we're going to have to walk to any and all destinations. But yeah, this is really important heads up. Every time, you know, Jennifer, you always warn us about these things, and then, you know, people come Sunday, there are traffic jams all over the place.
1: Oh my gosh, yes. I know. It's so funny. It's not until I'm sitting on the subway and then they say, okay, shuttle buses, you have to get out of here. And I think, oh yeah, Jennifer told me this was going to be out of the commission.
2: Right? Yeah.
1: Darn.
2: What are you going to do this weekend?
1: This weekend, I will be laying very low with my new dog.
2: With Fetch.
0: Yes.
1: That's right.
0: Yes.
1: So I'm going to go pick up Fetch after the show and meet him. Well, again, I guess I did meet him for a quick one-on-one earlier this week, but I will be getting my new dog today, and then I will probably just see what kind of a dog he wants to be, and I assume we will not be going too far, maybe a walk through the block or something like that.
0: Lots of walks.
1: Lots of walks, and it's the weather's going to be nice for it, at least. If the roads are going to be a bit of a mess and, you know, transit's having impacts, both Metrolink, so Go, and also TTC, and you have DVP and Gardner at a commission on Sunday. So I think maybe a walk through High Park or something like that would be a nice day for me. Jennifer, how about you?
0: Much of the same. I haven't planned, you know, to do much aside from errands this weekend, but I will be getting out and feeling that sunshine on my face, soaking
1: that.
0: It in.
1: All right. Well, there will be lots of sunshine for folks today as well. And this weekend, it doesn't sound like getting around the city is going to be too easy when you're talking about transit or you're talking about driving, but possibly on a bike might be a little bit more simple. Mm. Although Toronto is backpedaling on plans to build bike lanes along Eglinton. The city had planned to have a continuous stretch of cycling infrastructure from Keele to Mount Pleasant Road after the Crosstown LRT was built, but the Ford government's bike lane bill has quashed that plan, and now cyclist groups are calling on members of city council to fix this situation. Michael Longfield is the executive director of Cycle Toronto, joining me here in studio. Michael, nice to have you back.
3: Thanks, Chris.
1: All right, so what can you tell us about this project that has been approved, I believe, twice, as far as I can tell, and now has been shelved?
3: Yeah, so I hope you have some time because it is a bit of a long story, but I'll try to make it short and sweet.
1: Please do.
3: Yes, so this is a project, you know, these bike lanes on Eglinton that, you know, sort of has been on the books for well over a decade. It predates Mayor Chow, even predates Mayor Tory. And back in 2014, actually, the city approved a plan to build what they call a complete street. And that sort of includes wider sidewalks, space for cafes, and also bike lanes along Eglinton to time with the opening of the LRT. That was supposed to be in 2020. Obviously, that didn't happen. And so at the time, the plans for the bike lanes were a little bit delayed. But then in 2024, City Council formally approved again the installation of the bike lanes. And again, to sort of happen with the timing of the LRT. And what we thought was those bike lanes were going to be installed last fall. But that didn't happen. And there was a lot of concern at the time that if that didn't happen, it would risk provincial interference. And now we're being told that's what's happening.
1: Right. And because it has been approved twice in 2014 and then again in 2024, as you said, but then now what we have is Doug Ford, his government has put forward Bill 212, which we know bans new bike lanes requiring the removal of a lane of traffic. And so that is what this project would do as a result of that. Now the city has kind of quietly announced that it's not going to be going ahead with this section. What is the impact of that going to be on cycling in Toronto?
3: Yeah, so I mean, this was sort of a major corridor through the city. As folks know, it's a major east-west route through Midtown. And of course, you know, along with the plan of the Eglinton Crosstown really was this, you know, densification along Midtown. You know, it's not the same street it was even 10 years ago. Lots more housing being built, condos, more shops. And so, you know, the bike lane was meant to kind of future-proof this stretch of Eglinton to help make it a more walkable, bikeable community, make it easier for people to access the LRT, and make it easier for more people to choose to basically choose not to drive. And instead, this is kind of

0: pushing that plan back indefinitely. You know, I think, you know, the province might claim, or the premier might claim, that he stopped Eglinton. You know, he tried to stop this as a city councillor back in 2014. He was against it then. But, you know, from our perspective, this is just sort of delaying the inevitable. But yeah, it's certainly on ice for the short term.
1: A lot of people know very well that up on Eglinton, businesses in particular and residents too, struggled through the creation of the LRT for years and years. Obviously, the impacts were very well reported on. And so to now have bike lanes on that area as well, some could argue that that also could further impact businesses that need parking spots and things like that, that need that lane of traffic. So what would you say to people who say that Eglinton has dealt with enough already? They don't need a bike lane. Let them just have their LRT and they'll be fine.
0: So funnily enough, there actually are segments of the bike lane that are already built. You know, if you go up there right now, there are sort of these short stubs of bike lanes that a lot of them were actually built by Metrolinx. You know, the province having spent, goodness, hundreds of thousands of dollars building them. And again, when the city sort of plans these things, the idea is they take into account, you know, parking needs, traffic. A lot of the traffic issues that you can have on streets like this actually aren't about lane capacity. They're about how the lights are timed. Again, not to get into the weeds on this, but, you know, building bike lanes on major arterials is something major cities do around the world. We've seen the success of like Yonge Street downtown through the Annex, where thousands of people are using it a day. And again, that's kind of the model for what we were expecting on Eglinton. And I think just something, again, that I think is important to note too, that yes, the province is blocking this through their legislation, but there was a window where the city could have chosen to move forward. Basically, the way the legislation was written was that if bike lanes weren't, those contracts weren't tendered before the legislation, they would be blocked. And so because this has been approved for a long time, and because there were construction plans for this, if the city had installed the bike lanes last fall with the planned road resurfacing, it would have missed the Bill 212 window. And instead, by delaying, that's what's opened up the provincial interference. So, you know, this is certainly 100% on the province and, you know, and the premier himself. But the city didn't do itself any favors by delaying this. And that was something advocates were warning about back last fall.
1: I've heard, though, that advocates had said that the city was worried about moving forward with a project and then having it get ripped up potentially or some issue like that. So not to move on new bike lanes and to delay while the legislation moved forward. So don't you understand that that could have been what the city was doing here?
0: Well, one of the things we were told back then as well in the fall was they wanted to time the opening of the bike lanes with the LRT. And of course, the LRT had been delayed again. And so, you know, on the surface, that sort of made sense, but it was within the context of this legislation that would have potentially prevented them from installing it in the past. And again, you know, Cyclotron is feeling pretty optimistic about the province's ability to rip out bike lanes, i.e. not being able to rip out bike lanes. We've had a successful win against them in court back in July of their attempts to rip out Bloor Young University. So again, you know, we would have been pretty confident. And again, per the legislation itself, the province, or rather the city, would have been in the clear if they'd installed them last summer.
1: We've also talked about how there are some stretches up on Eglinton that have the bike lane. And so I just wonder about the operation of it. When you have a bike lane and then you don't, and then you do, and then you don't, that brings in safety issues right there, going in and out of a bike lane. So is it better to have these short stretches of bike lanes, or would it be better to your mind to just remove all of them at this point?
0: I mean, certainly the little stubs that are west of Chaplin, there is a nice little connected stretch from about Yonge to Chaplin. It's maybe about a kilometer and a half, 2 kilometers. Again, a lot of it built by Metrolinx. Really nice bike lanes that are wide and usable for all ages and abilities, but they do stop pretty randomly and just spit you out into traffic. And yeah, certainly I wouldn't feel comfortable riding my bike along that stretch of Eglinton West and going in and out of these stubs. It's frankly really dangerous.
1: All right. So I know that your advocacy work gets you going in a dozen different directions at any point. Are you done on this one? Oh, what are you going to do on Eglinton?
0: No, like I said, the premier might think he stopped these bike lanes, but from our perspective, he's just delaying the inevitable on this. Advocates have waited since, you know, 2014 for these bike lanes. You know, we're very confident that the future of Eglinton does have bike lanes. Certainly the premier has thrown a real wrench into this, but, you know, Doug Ford's not going to be premier forever, and the future of Eglinton does have have bike lanes.
1: All right, Michael. Well, thank you for coming into studio. Are you coming in every week? Is that
0: I mean, as long as this kind of keeps happening and the premier keeps, insisting on meddling with, goodness, whether it's the Island Airport or who knows.

0: what else. He's still doesn't seem like he's over not being mayor of Toronto. Wish instead he would focus on being premier of Ontario.
1: All right. Well, perhaps this is a conversation that will be continued at a later date. But for now, Michael, thank you so much for coming on this Friday. And I hope you have a great weekend.
0: Thanks. You too, Chris.
1: Michael Longfield is the executive director of Cycle Toronto. And at 6:48, Jennifer is back to update us on traffic.
2: If you're using public transit, there are delays of up to 40 minutes on Eglinton Line 5 from Kennedy to Mount Dennis due to a mechanical problem, as well as delays on Line 1 southbound from Summerhill to Wellesley. And that's as a result of a reduced speed zone. And the delays on Eglinton Line 5 are westbound from Kennedy to Mount Dennis. The construction and volume on the eastbound 403 approaching Huron, Ontario has cleared, and all lanes have reopened. Eastbound 401 in Oshawa, as you approach Simcoe, the right lane is blocked due to a stalled vehicle. The eastbound 401 gets busy approaching Mavis through Huron, Ontario, alternating in the Express and Collectors, the 410 to east of Dixie in the Collectors, the 427 to east of Kiel Express and Collectors, and it slows approaching Stevenson due to that right lane stall approaching Simcoe. Westbound 401 slows from the 404 to Yonge, alternating in the Express and Collectors. And at the ramp to Yonge, there appears to be a collision which may be blocking part of that right ramp lane. It's busy as well through Weston. And northbound 410, the construction at Beauverde is in the process of wrapping up. So the ramps from Beauverde to northbound 410 have reopened along with the right lane. Just waiting for the all clear. Oh, and we have it now for the ramps to and from Sandalwood. They've cleared and reopened. I'm still seeing volume northbound on the 410 approaching Beauverde to about Sandalwood, and southbound from Sandalwood to Queen.
1: Asking questions and then breaking news right in your own report.
2: Answering my own questions.
1: I love it. All right. Thank you, Jennifer. And at 6:50, I am Chris Glover, and this is Metro Morning. And if you ask people what their favorite thing about Toronto is, a lot of folks won't say traffic, but they will say food and the amazing restaurants that we have in this city and across the greater Toronto area for sure. But it gets a lot harder to eat that food when you have food allergies. Ronalyn Pustel is the founder of the Gluten-Free Garage, which is happening this weekend at Witchwood Barns, and she's joining me now. Thank you so much for being on the program.
3: Hi, Chris. Thanks for having me.
1: So as someone who is gluten-free yourself, or sorry, you are not gluten-free yourself, but your daughter has celiac disease, what is it like for you trying to navigate the food scene either at home or out at a restaurant?
3: So now it's a lot easier than it was 20 years ago when she was diagnosed. So she was diagnosed when she was 3, and it was very, very challenging. But the gluten-free scene has changed so much, especially in this city, and it's a lot easier now. Our whole house is gluten-free, so that's a no-brainer. And eating out is way easier now than I could have ever imagined. But it's still pretty daunting to get a diagnosis.
1: Yeah, for people who don't know, can you walk me through what is celiac disease and what does that diagnosis mean for families once they get it?
3: So celiac disease, it's actually not a food allergy. It's an autoimmune disease. It is genetic. So somewhere down the road in our family, somebody has the gene. It's not me. It's not my husband. It's my other daughter. Doesn't have celiac disease. And it's a pretty daunting lifestyle change that has to happen because the entire way that you eat has to change. And you have to be very vigilant about it because the gluten-free diet, eating gluten-free is the only treatment for celiac disease. There's no medicine. It's just a strict gluten-free diet, which means not even a crumb. So cross-contamination, cross-contact is a really big issue. So when you're eating out, you have to do your research. You can't just spontaneously go to a restaurant and feel safe.
1: But you say that that's really changed in the last couple of years from what you've seen?
3: It's really changed. There's a lot of places that are catering to people who are gluten-free. Now, gluten-free doesn't always mean celiac safe. Because, for instance,

0: sense. If you're ordering fries in a restaurant with a shared fryer, where let's say they were making calamari that wasn't gluten-free, then those French fries are contaminated with gluten. So they are not safe for somebody with celiac disease. But many, many more restaurants are starting to cater to people that are gluten-free and celiac, which is incredible. Every time we find a new restaurant we can eat at, it's like biggest deal, and we're so happy.
1: Well, I'm happy for you, especially because I used to be with someone who was vegan, and I remember sometimes they would say that they needed the vegan menu, and then they would get brought the gluten-free menu, and it was almost as if they didn't understand the difference between any of it. So in some ways, I'm a little bit surprised that you've seen such a change in such a short period of time. Are you surprised by that?
0: I think that there's so much more awareness about this disease, and the celiac community, I will say, is a small but very mighty community. And like on social media, you can't believe the incredible advocates that are out there and really trying to create awareness about the disease. So I think things are really going in the right direction.
1: What about cost, though? I need to hear that from you, because Celiac Canada says that gluten-free products cost about 150 to 500% more than other food. What has been your experience like? I mean, I understand that you have more options, but are you taking out a second mortgage on your home to pay for these options?
0: I will definitely say going grocery shopping for anybody these days is a real, you know, you get your bill at the checkout and you're like, what?
1: That's the
0: truth. I don't
1: even
0: have protein. But yes, gluten-free foods are considerably more expensive. If you go to a restaurant, let's say, and you order a hamburger and you want it on a gluten-free bun and they have that option, you're looking at $4 to $5 more just for the gluten-free bun. So it is more expensive for people with celiac disease to go grocery shopping, to eat out. You're paying the price for a premium product, a product that requires way more ingredients to make it the texture and the taste like it has gluten in it. Gluten is a very important part of our food. It binds the food together. It gives it a certain texture. So a lot more ingredients are needed, a lot more specialty ingredients. I know this from a friend of mine who owns a gluten-free bakery. I'm always saying, like, why is this so expensive? but you know what? We're willing to pay the price. We're lucky that we can pay the price, but not everybody can.
1: Well, so I want to know what's happening this weekend, too, before I have to let you go, because this weekend at Wychwood Barns, you're going to be having the gluten-free garage. Tell me about how that's going to work.
0: Okay, so this is our 12th year of the Gluten-Free Garage, and it's an indoor-outdoor food festival with over 70 vendors, everything from packaged products to restaurants like we were talking about, bakeries, fresh food being prepared on site, like literally something for everybody. Do you want me to tell you some of the foods?
1: Sure. Tell me your favorite food that you're looking forward to this weekend.
0: The lobster rolls.
1: The lobster roll. But wouldn't the roll be, wouldn't that have gluten in it?
0: No, it's a gluten-free bun.
1: Okay. Lobster roll. You're pulling at my Maritimer heart over here. Thank you so much for coming on the program and telling me all about what you're doing this weekend, and also just the challenges about trying to have this gluten-free life for your daughter there. It sounds like it has gotten a little bit easier for you, though it's still expensive. And I'm sure a lot of listeners are thinking, oh yeah, I can relate to a lot of that. So Ronalyn, thank you for coming on the program this morning.
0: Thanks so much, Chris. Have a great day.
1: Ronalyn Pustel is the founder of the Gluten-Free Garage, and it's a completely gluten-free food festival, as she was just explaining, that's happening this weekend at Wychwood Barns. And it's time now to get you an update on traffic with Jennifer.
2: Well, the MTO gave us some good news and then took it away. The construction northbound 410 is not quite over yet. The right lane remains blocked at Beauverde, along with the ramp from eastbound Beauverde to northbound 410. So there's a volume approaching Beauverde to about Sandalwood, but the ramps to and from Sandalwood have cleared. Eastbound 401 approaching Sim.

0: Jericho, the right lane is blocked due to a stalled vehicle. The eastbound 401 gets busy through Huron, Ontario in the collectors. East of the 410 collectors and past Dixie in the express to east of Kiel. And then there's volume approaching Stevenson to approaching Simcoe with that stall. And southbound 400 south of Shepherd, we've got a new collision which is blocking the left lane. Emergency vehicles are on site. It's slowing down just past Shepherd to the 401 ramps. Here's Kirthana with your news headlines.
1: Well, Kenneth Law is expected to plead guilty today in an Ontario court.

0: barriers, but the cost of those is asking some people to wonder whether or not it's worth it. We'll talk to a civic advocate coming up here on Metro Morning. I'm Chris Glover, so happy to be along with you on a Friday morning to get you set for the weekend. We'll be back right after World Report, and we'll talk to you then.
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3: 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As the war in Ukraine enters day 1,556, we'll talk to Russian dissident and former political prisoner in Russia, Vladimir Kara-Murza, about the situation on the ground in Kyiv and Moscow. Coming up on The Current.
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4: This is World Report. Good morning, I'm John Northcott. A major diplomatic gamble is playing out in Ottawa today as China's foreign minister begins the first high-level visit to Canada in a decade. Wang Yi's three-day trip is the clearest sign yet of a rapid thaw in relations following Prime Minister Mark Carney's high-profile reset strategy in Beijing last January. Janice McGregor joins us from our Parliamentary Bureau. So, Janice, Prime Minister Carney eager to reset the relationship with China, but a lot of work remains on that.
5: Yeah, absolutely. The agri-food sector, for example, would tell you that they still don't have full access to the Chinese market for key commodities like pork and canola oil. And despite Canada lowering its tariffs on a limited number of Chinese electric vehicles, as the foreign minister arrives this week, the online tracker at Global Affairs Canada still shows no EVs actually having entered Canada's market yet at this lower rate, notwithstanding reports in early May that a first batch of luxury brand Lotus EVs was apparently on the water headed this way. In front of an American business audience yesterday, Mark Carney downplayed American concerns that this deal with China somehow allows a flood of cheap new Chinese EV brands into this market.
6: Historically, they're all Teslas. It looks like most of the ones that'll come in are Teslas as well in the short term. Now, over time, we're going to get lower cost, a broader range of things, but in a controlled way.
5: Canada's among countries under investigation by the U.S. for not doing enough to block products made with forced labor. This very real and pending tariff threat makes for some difficult conversations with Chinese officials about their supply chains. And the Americans' determination to get cheap Chinese steel and car parts and investment generally out of North American manufacturing, well, that lies at the heart of the hardest bargains the U.S. is trying to drive with Mexico right now in the CUSMA review talks.
4: So, Janice, beyond trade, there are still some highly sensitive diplomatic issues.
5: Oh, so tense. China doesn't want Canadian warships passing through the Taiwan Strait. But in the run-up to this meeting, HMCS Charlottetown has apparently, according to the Globe and Mail, done just that as part of an ongoing multi-nation push to insist on freedom of navigation in what Canada considers to be international waters. But Beijing doesn't.
4: Janice McGregor in Ottawa. Thank you, Janice.
5: You're welcome.
4: A dangerous security crisis is unfolding on Europe's eastern flank this morning. For the first time since the war began, an active Russian attack drone has flown deep into NATO territory and slammed into a civilian apartment building. The overnight blast injured at least two people in the Romanian border city of Galați. The CBC's Anna Cunningham has the details.
7: Slabs of concrete and shattered glass from broken windows. Debris from a drone strike, familiar in Ukraine, but this is Romania. In the early hours of this morning, a Russian drone crashed into this apartment block 18 kilometres from the Ukrainian border. U.S. citizen Stephen Evelyn has lived in the city for 2 years.
8: Well, I think it's another provocation by the Russians. NATO needs to do something about this.
7: The Romanian Ministry of Defense says fragments of Russian drones have fallen 47 times on Romanian territory over the past 4 years. One local Romanian man questions why it was allowed to strike when he says so many planes are guarding our country. At an early morning press conference, Romania's Ministry of Defense said there was no real opportunity to shoot it down. Romania is a NATO member country. President Nicolae Dan has spoken with the NATO Secretary General Mark Rutte. Rutte says Russia's reckless behavior is a threat to us all. condemnation across Europe.

0: Regina.
1: And finally,
2: I feel like you're Indiana Jones opening a woodland's cave. It could be nothing. It could be something.
1: With tangled cobwebs hanging from the ceiling and a pleasant musky sweetness in the air, a subterranean wine vault once owned by Soviet dictator Joseph Stalin has been unsealed in Georgia. The dim cellar looks more like a sunken pirate ship than a treasure trove, but it holds 40,000 rare bottles, including some seized from the Russian Tsar's family during the 1917 revolution. The Georgian government plans to auction off the historic stash to fund a world-class wine school. That's the latest. I'm John Northcott. This is CBC News.
3: Good morning. I'm Chris Glover, and this is May 29th, and it is a Friday morning. A nice one as well. 13 degrees already, heading to a high today of 26. And Jennifer is here to help us get around the city. Good morning, Jennifer.
4: Good morning, Chris. Regular service has resumed on Line 5 westbound from Kennedy to Mount Dennis from an earlier mechanical problem, but there are ongoing delays on Line 1 southbound from Summerhill to Wellesley. That's due to a reduced speed zone. Southbound 400, a collision south of Shepherd was quickly cleared away, no longer a problem. You'll find it's busy south of Shepherd to the 401. And eastbound on the 401 in Oshawa, we had a stalled vehicle approaching Simcoe, which has also been cleared away. Here's Kirtana Sasitharan.
5: The judge is expected to start his instructions to the jury today at the trial of a man accused of killing his Liberty Village neighbor in June of 2023 following a dispute over barbecue smoke. And with just under 2 weeks away from the 2026 FIFA World Cup, tickets for games in Toronto are still available, which is putting into question whether Toronto Stadium will have all seats filled for the tournament.
3: The TTC is moving to trial barriers on one subway platform this year. The plan is part of a broader safety push on the service, and it will include platform barriers at TMU station alongside AI cameras that would detect track-level trespassers. It's a move other cities like Madrid, Paris, and New York City have done. And for more, I'm joined by Jonathan English. He is the co-founder of Fast Track Toronto. Jonathan, thank you for being with me.
6: Good morning. Great to talk to you.
3: Yeah. So what do you think the impact of these barriers will be at TMU station?
6: Well, look, this is a good news announcement, both in the short term with this project at TMU, but more importantly, that the TTC is very seriously looking at platform screen doors. This is something that's being used, as you said, in many cities to improve both the reliability and the safety of the system. So we have to kind of tease apart exactly what's happening here. So this first phase project is kind of a low-tech solution that they're using in New York that is basically just a metal fence along the platform with gaps where the subway's doors will be. So it is still open in some sections. So, it's not fully closing off the platform. The higher tech solution that's used, in other cities and also on Up Express is a full barrier that can either be floor to ceiling or just up to your shoulders, but that the door opens and closes when the subway is in the station. So it really is impossible to fall on the tracks or throw something on the tracks. That's something that they're talking about as a longer term solution at some stations.
3: Okay, but not at this point. That second phase wouldn't be happening at this point in Toronto. For other cities that have put in place basically that little fence that you described, New York has already had it in place. I was looking through some coverage in New York, and certainly the governor there and also the city's transit authority has said that it's had quite a big impact, especially around making people feel safer. What have you seen in terms of the international context and the reaction to these?
6: Well, yeah, so this is the kind of thing that will make people feel a little more comfortable when they are on especially a really crowded platform. You know, you ride the subway, sometimes you have the situation where you can barely move along the platform. It's so full. This will allow you to walk much closer to the edge without, worrying about falling down where the fence is. So in that sense, it will make a crowded platform feel more comfortable than it would otherwise be.
3: I don't want to be crass or insensitive, but certainly

0: certainly some of the people that we have seen talking about this since the barriers were announced, there was fear that people could still go over them, or there could still, you could still be pushed over them. There could still be, whether it's nefarious or accidental, there would still be a way to get around the barriers as they are now, not these other ones that would be kind of floor to ceiling, so to speak. So what about the kind of failure potential of the thing that they have now with these barriers?
1: Well, yeah, the low tech solution, will have big gaps. That there's no question about that. So if you really do want to get down on the platform, for whatever reason, or pardon me, from the platform down onto the track, yeah, you'll be able to do that. There's no question. So that's why a lot of cities have gone with, and Toronto is at least studying, the full platform edge doors, which do make it impossible to go down. And if you really do, it's hard to install the floor to ceiling ones in an existing system, especially underground because of ventilation. But in theory, you know, systems like the REM in Montreal, we'll see it on the Ontario line, at least for stations on the surface, if you have those, you can then look at things like heating the platform, or even air conditioning, which in our climate is not the most unpleasant thing.
0: A lot of people, when they think about the TTC, they know that there have been long-sighted financial constraints with the service. And some people would argue that the service itself needs to be improved, more buses, faster response times, and get ridership back up. So people will list a long list of things that could be improved with the TTC. What would you say to people to try to advocate for this safety move to be taken?
1: Well, look, I would say three things. You know, firstly, maybe as we study this a little bit more, the cost might come down a bit. The cost estimates that we saw in the report, especially for the higher tech barriers, it is higher than we've seen in some other cities, at about 50 million a station. They're doing them in Madrid now, closer to 5 million a station, which is a big difference. So hopefully once it's studied more, the cost will come down, which will make it more affordable to do. Secondly, improving the reliability and the safety of the system makes it more attractive, helps attract riders, and also, you know, allows you to provide more service with the same number of trains. So it, to some extent, this is an investment in the longer term reliability of the system. The third issue is just that, yeah, there's a reason that these are becoming increasingly popular around the world, both for safety reasons and comfort reasons. And so that is, you know, again, part of making the system more modern and more attractive. And you don't have to do it at every station. You know, you don't have to do it at Bessarion necessarily, where there's probably never going to be heavy crowding. But if you do it at Yonge and Bloor, TMU, Queen, Union, Finch, you know, the busiest stations in the system, you'll get a huge chunk of the reliability benefit with only a small percentage of the total cost of doing every single station.
0: One, also, I would think that there would be such a value of installing these barriers in terms of preventing things like track level injuries or trespassers, because those would also carry an expense with them as well.
1: 100%. Look, you know, if somebody's injured at the track level, you're talking about closing down the subway for, you know, well over an hour or more, you know, for investigations, et cetera. And that, you know, leaving aside the personal tragedy if somebody's hurt, that means an enormous cost both to the riders who, you know, might miss jobs, appointments, whatever, and also to the system having to provide shuttle buses and all of these kinds of costly additional measures when the subway is closed. So in that sense, again, it is a bit of a short-term investment for long-term savings.
0: And like everything else these days, artificial intelligence is factoring in here. AI is being used, those cameras are being used to help detect track-level trespassers. Are those being used in other places as well?
1: Yeah, various places are using different systems. You know, even on Eglinton, we have a system that monitors people coming onto the track level. One of the challenges actually with these systems is not that they don't work. It's that in some cases they work a bit too well. They're very sensitive. They can't necessarily tell the difference between

0: somebody leaning over to see if the train's coming, or maybe throwing a bottle on the tracks, which they shouldn't do, but isn't the same same risk as somebody who might be ill or something like that, and actually a real risk of falling onto the tracks. So if you can have a system that can reliably differentiate between those two things, it might make the alerts a little bit more accurate. And more accurate alerts will allow you to, respond in a more appropriate way. If you have false alarms every 15 minutes or whatever, you can't send somebody to intervene. But if you really do identify a serious situation, you can get somebody there quickly or even stop the train if necessary.
1: And I'm sure that will get improved over time as well. But Jonathan, for now, thank you so much for coming on.
0: Thank you.
1: Jonathan English is the co-founder of Fast Track Toronto. And at 7:20, let's bring Jennifer back in.
2: Northbound 410, there's construction at Beauvais blocking the right lane, and the ramp from eastbound Beauvais to northbound 410 is closed. It slows approaching Beauvais to Sandalwood. Southbound 410 gets busy past Sandalwood to Queen. Eastbound 401, you're slowing down past the 410 and the collectors. Dixie and the express to east of Keele, an earlier problem approaching Simcoe, is now gone. Westbound 401 gets busy from the 412 towards Salem, the 404 to Yonge, alternating in the express and collectors. A problem at the ramp to Yonge has been cleared. Beyond that, I'm seeing volume approaching Keele in the express, the 400 in the collectors to Dixon. And there's a lot going on this weekend. There'll be no service on line 2, with shuttle buses replacing service between Jane and Ossington due to track work. There'll be service suspensions on the Lakeshore West and Barrie Go lines again this weekend, so be sure to check your trip before heading out. And the big one, Chris, the Bike for Brain Health will completely close the Don Valley Parkway and the Gardner on Sunday from the 401 to South Kingsway. The closures will start at 2 a.m. until 4 p.m. So they'll be closed for the better part of the day. Plan your trips.
1: Yeah, maybe a better weekend to just stay at home and watch a movie, perhaps. And in the movie world, superhuman powers are normally used as a force for good. But a new heist film out today sees a man with extra sensitive hearing using his ears for criminal acts. It's called Tuner and got rave reviews when it played TIFF last year. And it caught the eye of Metro Morning's film columnist Jason Gorber, who's on the line. Good morning, Jason.
3: Good morning to you, sir.
1: All right. So what does having good hearing have to do with this heist film?
3: This is a fantastic film by Daniel Rohrer, Thornhill's own Daniel Rohrer. So it stars Leah Woodall, which a lot of people might know from White Lotus, as a guy who has super sensitive hearing, has a medical condition that actually he has to wear ear protection while he's outside because of environmental noise, but it allows him to be an exceptional piano tuner. But that catches the attention of some safe crackers, and so they use his extremely sensitive hearing for him to use the dial while opening up sort of mechanical safes, and then he gets sort of caught up in the criminal underworld. So you have this very musical, intensely musical film of mixing piano tuning and a crime thriller. And it sounds preposterous, and yet it works extremely, extremely, extremely well. It's a film filled with tension through grand, almost operatic moments, but it is incredible. It has some legends in it. People like, Dustin Hoffman show up in this. And again, absolutely an incredible fiction film debut by Daniel Rohrer after an incredible turn doing documentaries.
1: Yeah, and people might recognize his name as well, along with Dustin Hoffman. So let's take them one by one, because Dustin Hoffman has been great for so many decades. So what's it about this role that really nails it?
3: So Dustin Hoffman, he has a relatively minor role in this, but, he shows up to win a legend of, like, decades and decades of just being a fully established star. You have people like Jean Reno, who a lot of people will know, Tove Feltsche. But the big deal here is, the Oscar-winning filmmaker at the heart of this, Daniel Rohr, this young Canadian filmmaker who at the age of the early 30s already has a Golden Trophy for his documentary Navalny. His extreme

0: extremely excellent portrait of the Russian politician who was in contretemps with Putin, among many other people. Before that, he did a fantastic portrait of Robbie Robertson. I'm bemused by the fact that Robbie Robertson was much more mercurial, much more of a difficult person to actually navigate than a Russian opposition politician. But what Daniel has done is he's brought his documentary sensibility, that ability to sort of examine truthful things in a way that documentarians have such a gift for, and bring it into the fiction film with Tuner, but also to bring the musicality that he had working with Robbie Robertson, to bring in the complexity of dealing with somebody political like Navalny, but to do so in a way that actually sort of shifts quite elegantly into the world of fiction filmmaking, that brings this sense of realism, this sense of truthiness, as Stephen Colbert we used to say, to a film that sort of engages. And that's what provides the levels of, you know, pleasant cinematic anxiety, that feeling that you don't know what's going to happen, but you're feeling every moment. It's just an extraordinary, extraordinary film.
1: Well, and heist films generally have done well with audiences. What do you think it is about them?
0: I mean, there's something very specifically cathartic about watching bad people get into bad situations. I mean, the classic film Thief is another film where they basically had real thieves teach James Caan what to actually do. And so, yeah, it's been a real pleasure to sort of see this type of film, a really smart thriller, not something that is sort of based on existing, as we say, IP, something that sort of comes out of like an original story idea. It just feels fresh. It's the kind of thing that's really exciting to actually share with audiences.
1: And Jason, I remember you saying you couldn't come into studio today because of another film festival in Ontario, right?
0: Exactly. So I'm really, really blessed to be the director of film programming for the Blue Mountain Film and Media Festival, which is actually taking place right now. And our opener last night, Dancing the Elephant, we had Sheila McCarthy here, a legend of Canadian cinema, just absolutely remarkable, remarkable visitation. And Daniel Rohrer has actually been at this festival multiple times, including with Navalny. And we had an arrangement to actually show Tuner a day before it's launched throughout the country. Daniel actually gave a lovely, and his collaborators gave a really lovely video message about being disappointed that he couldn't be there. But when it was interesting, I had my slate pretty much locked, but then I actually arranged with the distributors to actually find a way to actually play Tuner. And I knew I was missing ingredient, that film that just I adore so much. And it was amazing to be able to actually insert it in. It's just a festival that that means a lot to me. There are people coming from all over the region, but also locals up here. But to play a film like Tuner, I think the audience was just absolutely ecstatic. And so, yeah, this is what people like, oh, they don't make movies like they used to, or like, oh, there's nothing out in the theaters. Go see this film. Celebrate Canadian cinema. Celebrate some legends that are on screen. Celebrate this emerging talent who, again, gets an Oscar with his documentary. And I believe this is absolutely the start of a remarkable, remarkable career run.
1: Cheers to that. All right. Have a great weekend, Jason.
0: Thanks so much for having the conversation.
1: Jason Gorber is editor-in-chief of ThatShelf.ca and Metro Morning's film columnist. Now, here's some music for your Friday morning. Toronto band Good Kid was just putting out their debut album, and from it, this is Wall.

0: This is CBC News. From CBC Toronto, it is 7:30. Good morning. I'm Kirithan Asasi-Darren. In the city right now, 13 degrees and mainly sunny. Here's Jennifer with a look at the roads.
1: Kirithana, the Bike for Brain Health will completely shut down the DVP in Gardner on Sunday. The closures start at 2 a.m. until 4 p.m.
0: Thank you, Jennifer. Kenneth Law is expected to plead guilty today in a Newmarket court. He is set to admit to counseling or aiding suicide in connection with 14 deaths after allegedly selling a toxic substance to vulnerable people. By doing so, Law will avoid trial on first-degree murder charges. Thomas Daigle reports.
2: Kenneth Law is expected to plead guilty to counseling or aiding suicide in connection with 14 deaths across Ontario. Police have said the alleged victims were between 16 and 36 years old. Law was arrested at his home in Mississauga in 2013, and he's been in custody ever since. A former hotel cook, he is accused of running websites that sold a toxic salt and other items that can be used for self-harm. Now, for each of those 14 deaths in Ontario, Law is also charged with first-degree murder. But his lawyer, Matthew Gourlay, has told CBC News that Crown prosecutors will be dropping the murder charges. So at 60 years old, it appears Law won't face the prospect of life in prison, but rather a much shorter sentence. Today's court hearing is scheduled to get underway at 10 Eastern time. Thomas Dagg, CBC News, Toronto.
0: Well, the judge is expected to start his instructions to the jury today at the trial of a man accused of killing his Liberty Village neighbor in June of 2023 following a dispute over barbecue smoke. Quatran is charged with the murder of a filmmaker who lived in the condo above him. The body of Riaz Habib was found on June 8th in the condo's garbage compactor. The Crown said Tran was also angry after Habib threatened to go to the board to have him removed from the property for condo infractions. His fingerprints were on the duct tape and a note on the body. Tran's DNA and DNA from his wife were also on the tape. His wife on trial for being an accessory after the fact to murder and committing an indignity to a human body. Their defense lawyer said the DNA evidence is unreliable because it was contaminated by other household garbage in the compactor where the body was found. Well, a missing Toronto teen, missing for almost 2 weeks, has been found safe by police in Rexdale. Toronto Police Superintendent Don Bellinger says the 14-year-old appears to be in good physical health.
3: I can advise that she was located in a home here in Toronto. Our investigation will now turn to whether or not there is any evidence of criminality associated to her prolonged disappearance.
0: Bellinger says the girl was taken to hospital to be assessed physically and psychologically for any harms. She went missing back on May 16th, last seen near Bathurst Street and Hotspur Road in North York. An extensive search by both police and community members followed, with officers setting up a command post at Earl Bales Park and volunteers putting up posters across the city. Well, the future of an iconic Toronto music venue is once again being thrown into the uncertainty after developers submitted new plans for a 16-story high-rise where Sneaky D sits. But as Lane Harrison explains, the bar sees hope on the horizon.
4: Sounds like these have been filling Sneaky D's for decades, the iconic bar and live music venue at Bathurst and College. And there's renewed fears it could soon go quiet, with developers who own the land submitting new plans to develop the corner into a 16-story residential high-rise.
5: Ideally for us, we wouldn't want anything to change.
4: George Diamanturos manages the bar. He says while the situation is out of his team's control, they're optimistic.

0: developer has assured them there will be space specifically for Sneaky D's in the new building.
1: They've stated this intention over and over again over several years, and I have no reason to doubt them.
0: Still, at a City Hall committee meeting Thursday, several people showed up to speak about the bar, saying the city would be dealt a crushing cultural blow were it to close, and some councillors, like Alejandra Bravo, shared memories too.
2: I used to spend so much time at Sneaky D's that I was invited to the staff party.
0: The committee was discussing planning amendments needed for the new application, but decided to punt the vote to July. Lane Harrison, CBC News, Toronto.
3: Well, with just under 2 weeks away from the 2026 FIFA World Cup, Toronto is putting its final touches on preparations for 6 matches, but tickets are still available, putting into question whether Toronto Stadium will have all seats filled for the tournament. Michelle Song reports.
4: The countdown to the 2026 FIFA World Cup is drawing closer and closer, but yet all 6 matches in Toronto have yet to be sold out, with thousands of tickets up for grabs, and some Torontonians say they still won't buy one.
5: Too much. FIFA, you're charging too much for your tickets. Sorry, I'm not into it.
6: So if you have the money, I guess go for it, but someone like me, I would never be able to go.
4: For Team Canada's home opener in Toronto, tickets are ranging from over $1,300 to more than $3,000, and experts say those prices are what's really deterring fans. Moshe Lander is a sports economist at Concordia University.
7: When Canadians are really concerned about cost of living and affordability issues, this is the type of thing where you say, I just don't even have the money to pay even a normal price ticket, let alone some of these exorbitant prices that we're seeing. And if I wanted to pay those prices, I'm not sure where else I can cut.
4: Toronto isn't the only host city with seats still up for grabs. Tickets to the Team Canada game in Vancouver are still available. FIFA, who sets the cost for tickets, did not respond to CBC's request for comment. Michelle Song, CBC News, Toronto.
3: Jennifer is back with a look at the roads.
8: A reduced speed zone is causing delays on Line 1 southbound from Summerhill to Wellesley. Westbound 401 slows from the 412 towards Salem through Markham Road Express, Victoria Park to Avenue Road, alternating in the Express and Collectors. We did have a problem on the shoulder at the ramp to Yonge. It was cleared to the right shoulder, and now it's completely cleared, but there still may be a police vehicle on the Bullnose. Beyond that, there's volume from Keele in the Express and Collectors off and on to Dixon. Eastbound 401 slows down as you approach Dixie in the Express, approaching the 427 in the Collectors to east of Keele. Toronto-bound QEW gets busy approaching Eastport. It's off and on towards Bronte, and then it fills in from Mississauga Road to Dixie. The eastbound Gardner gets busy Kipling to east of Dufferin, and at approaching the ramp to Jarvis. We have volume southbound Don Valley Parkway past Finch on the 404 to south of Lawrence. This weekend, shuttle buses will replace service on Line 2 between Jane and Ossington due to track work. And there are GO Train service suspensions again this weekend for the Lakeshore West and Barrie GO lines. Back to Kirthana with your forecast.
3: It'll be sunny today, becoming a mix of sun and cloud this afternoon. Some strong winds are expected this morning. The high today is 26 right now in Toronto. It is 13 degrees and mainly sunny.
9: All right, Kirthana, thank you. And John Northcott is in for an update on what is to come on World Report.
10: Yeah, indeed. We're going to be watching the Chinese foreign minister's visit to Canada in both sides are hoping will be an attempt to move forward the relations between China and Canada, although there are still some bumps in the road. Mm-hmm. Also looking at the first time since Russia invaded Ukraine, in terms of a NATO ally being hit directly by a drone hitting civilian infrastructure and 2 people injured. So European leaders very concerned about that. We have a spelling bee, and we have bromocryptine.
9: We cover all things.
10: Bromocryptine is the winning word, and we'll have more on that for you as well.
9: Okay, a bit of a competitive show here. We have a national jigsaw puzzle competitor coming up next hour.
10: There you go. John. Easier to spell, though.
9: Yeah. All right, John, thank you, and have a great weekend as well, buddy. Now let's go over to Paul McGowan, and we'll start on the ice. The Habs are hoping to extend their playoff run with a win tonight in Carolina.
11: Won't be easy. We've talked about the lack of offense from Montreal, the lack of execution. People on sports radio are already writing off the Habs and talking about
9: the lack of faith.
11: Season. Yeah. Head coach Martin St. Louis, though, says the team is blocking all of that out.
12: I don't think we've stopped and worried about everything that was talked about us even today. You know, I don't think we really care what people say about us. We've gotten better every year without

0: worrying what people think we should be or not be. And that, to me, that's just the noise. We don't worry about the noise. We just, you know, we wake up every day trying to win the day, you know, and that's what we're going to try to do.
1: Now, if Habs fans are looking for hope, Chris, the team did come back from a 3-1 series deficit just 5 years ago in 2021 against, I don't know, some other Canadian team. I forget which one. And the last team to win a conference final after trailing 3-1, that was the 2000 New Jersey Devils. And part of that team was Claude Lemieux, the former Hab who died yesterday, who carried the torch out at the Bell Center in Game 3. So inspiration there as well. Puck drop tonight at 8 p.m.
2: Yeah, that was a beautiful tribute as well. Okay, now let's move to the Diamond. And last night saw another tight game for the Blue Jays.
1: Another tight game, but another one that goes the Blue Jays' way. 2-1 over the Orioles. Kind of a fun matchup on Thursday in the sense that Toronto was up against former teammate Chris Bassitt, a huge part of that World Series run. And he was a huge part of the clubhouse, too. He helped build that culture that so many people talked about last season. He nearly got the best of the Jays last night. Here's John Schneider on what he saw from his former pitcher.
3: Looked very familiar. I thought his stuff was pretty good. He threw really well, kept us on the ground quite a bit. And, you know, him clipping him there with the curveball was obviously big. But Chris pitched really well, man. He had a pretty deliberate game plan and stuck to it.
1: Yeah, the only blemish against Bassitt was an Andrés Giménez home run in the third. The Jays win it on a bases-loaded walk. They are having all kinds of trouble scoring runs right now, so they will take them where they can get them. They'll try again tonight, 7 p.m. first pitch in Baltimore.
2: Yeah, but as I said yesterday, a win is a win, so we're all still good on that. And then finally, let's finish on tennis, because we got big news from the French Open.
1: What a day for Victoria Mboko. Wins her second round match, but that's not what reporters wanted to talk to her about, because Serena Williams appears ready to make a comeback to tennis, and she wants to do it, according to reports, as part of a doubles pairing with Victoria Mboko. And so all of a sudden, in the middle of a Grand Slam, the 19-year-old Mboko has to answer questions about maybe playing next to one of the best of all time.
4: Me and Serena have stayed in touch, which is really, really nice, because, you know, I really look up to her. And I mean, the fact that she even knows me is very, it's very exciting. But I feel like if she's ready to come back on her own terms, then I feel like it's up to her to announce that.
2: I love Vicky Mboko.
1: I love her. Expertly handled from a PR standpoint there. We'll find out soon whether the comeback is happening for real. Serena is apparently targeting the Queen's Club Championships for her comeback, and those start in just under 2 weeks. So Mboko, by the way, in the middle of all of this, will play her third round match tomorrow.
2: Okay. Well, and Serena Williams does certainly love Toronto. Not only Mboko news, but also she's a part owner of the Toronto Tempo, too. So maybe why that's picking up speed. All right. Thank you so much, Paul.
1: Thanks, Chris.
2: And the time right now is 6:42. I'm Chris Glover, and you are listening to Metro Morning. Now, the province is pushing through its plans to expand Billy Bishop Airport. It passed a new law officially taking over Toronto's role in it and will soon designate it a special economic zone. But opposition leaders are urging the federal government to intervene and stop the province here. Sean Jeffords is a CBC Toronto Provincial Affairs reporter covering Queen's Park, and he's joining me now. Sean, thanks so much for being with me.
5: Hey, Chris, how are you doing?
2: I'm doing well. So we've talked about this bill so many times before. There's obviously been quite a bit of controversy and debate around it. But what does the passing of this bill now mean for the province's expansion plans of Billy Bishop Airport?
5: It really, Chris, just makes it official. It does what the government says it has been intending to do really since March. It expropriates city land, largely Billy Bishop Airport and some parkland around it, Little Norway Park, but it's become a bit of a lightning rod in this whole controversy itself. And they plan to replace Toronto in what's called the tripartite agreement. This is an agreement between the city and the federal government and the Toronto Port Authority, which operates the airport. Now, the city will take will be removed from it, and the province will replace it in this agreement. So once the bill receives royal assent, and that is just the last hurdle here to make it law, that will all kind of come to be. It'll come to pass. The royal assent is expected next week.
2: Yeah, and that's much more of a technicality. So
5: yeah,
2: certainly right. We'll do so as well. Transportation Minister Pravmeet Sakaria is saying that this is important for Ontario, for Canada, to move forward.

0: with this project, especially as the country is looking at nation building projects. This is one of them, he says. But this bill has not been without controversy in the city and in the province. I know the opposition voted against. How did they respond? Mm-hmm.
1: You know, they were angry. I think that they've been very frustrated by the lack of detail here, the lack of consultation from the community. And, you know, that this has been pushed forward at the express opposition of Mayor Olivia Chow, who's called this a land grab, and a lot of city council who have really been asking for alternatives and ways to fight back. But the reality here is that the opposition, the city, they don't have a lot of options here. The government has a majority and it's fast-tracked this bill through. There were only one day of hearings on it, and you know, it'll effectively be law. But again, the main criticism here and frustration is that there aren't a lot of details when it comes to this plan. There are some economic impact assessments, we understand, but those haven't been released to the public.
0: Mm-hmm. Yes. And Sarah McMillan here at CBC Toronto did some excellent reporting on fact-checking that as well. You can check that report out on our website, cbc.ca/Toronto. That was just last week. But when we fast forward to just yesterday after this passed, Toronto Mayor Olivia Chow called the project a land grab without consultation. And she says that once again, Torontonians are the victims of provincial overreach here. So certainly she's being very clear that she is, as the provincial NDP, she is also opposed to this happening. But with Doug Ford and his government passing this law, is there anything that the city can do?
1: You know, I think it kind of moves to a different phase. I spoke with former Toronto Mayor David Crombie a couple of weeks ago, and he was at Queen's Park for these hearings, and he says that he thinks the government has really underestimated the level of public unease and anger over this, and that there will be a lot of pushback when it comes to consultations, which are being promised here. The Toronto Port Authority says that once it does its full study and economic analysis and releases that over the next 6 to 12 months, that they'll be going back and consulting with the public. And, you know, Crombie says, look, that opens the door to a lot more public pushback, a lot more organized resistance to this. And that's what he expects will happen. But in terms of legal recourse, there may not be a lot. You know, the specifically from the city, the courts have really spoken on this, most notably in that council cut that Premier Doug Ford instituted back around 2018. The Supreme Court weighed in and said, look, the city is a creature of the province, which means the province is effectively the boss when it comes to legislation. And that may well be the case here. But the city could still challenge it in court. I guess we'll have to see.
0: Right. Okay. So we'll watch for that. But essentially, the provincial government has edged the city out of this immediate conversation, but there is still another party in all of this. And that, as I was saying earlier, is the federal government. Mark Carney has taken questions on this in the past here in our region, calling it interesting. Where do they stand on all this?
1: That's the big unknown, Chris. I mean, I think we know in some one-off circumstances that there are federal Liberal MPs who represent Toronto who are opposed to this. They've spoken up. But that's kind of the minority here. A lot of them have remained silent. The federal government has been somewhat non-committal, I would say, about this whole proposal. Yesterday, the transport minister was asked on Parliament Hill, you know, by NDP MP Heather McPherson, you know, what he's going to do about this plan that's passed by the Ford government. And he said, well, we're going to consult with people. We're going to let them have their say. But didn't really commit one way or the other. So I think that remains a big question. Where does the federal government stand on this proposal? And obviously, they're a pretty important player in this tripartite agreement. And presumably, overseeing the federal agency, the Toronto Port Authority, they might have a lot of control over this.
0: All right. Well, it will be fascinating to see where it goes from here, Sean. And I know a lot of people in the city are paying very close attention to this one. So for now, though, Sean, thank you so much for joining me on the show.
1: Thanks, Chris.
0: Sean Jeffords is CBC Toronto's provincial affairs reporter. And at 7:48, I'm Chris Glover, and you're listening to Metro Morning ahead of this weekend. And if you love finding crazy deals or hidden gems, I have an idea for you about how you might want to spend your Saturday morning. There is going to be a Giant Junction jumble sale. And this is not your average garage sale. Oh, no. What started as a family affair grew to over 150 households in the Junction. And I just got a breaking news bulletin tossed into me from Susan that now 186 families are taking

0: part in this. Ira Dubinsky is the accidental organizer of the Giant Junction Jumble Sale. Thanks for coming into studio.
1: Thanks for having me. Good morning.
0: There's so much I love about this, including that I just called you an accidental organizer. How did this idea first start?
1: Yeah, well, I guess it started the way a lot of garage sales start. My partner and I, we have a young family, and we've got a lot of stuff that we don't need anymore, you know, kids' toys, sports equipment, you know, even stuff in the kitchen, and wanted to find a way to pass it on to a new home. Of course, it would feel awful to throw stuff away. You know, seen other people doing garage sales, lawn sales, and thought, hey, wouldn't it be fun to do something like this? But it, you know, to get something like that going, it is a lot of work. And so we started talking to neighbors, trying to get a few other people to do it with us, basically.
0: So at first you and your partner were thinking, okay, let's do this garage sale just on our driveway. When did you start approaching other neighbors and saying, hey, does everybody want to do this?
1: Well, to be honest, from the get-go, I wanted to do it with a few other people because I'd noticed in previous years other streets doing, you know, sort of street sales where multiple people on the street were doing it. Mm-hmm. And I think that helps when you've got that momentum, when you've got a few other people doing it, you're likely to get more foot traffic. And I think it just helps with, you know, some of the energy and commitment required to actually get all your stuff together, put it out there, put prices on it. You know, that's a lot of work just in and of itself. So I reached out to a few people that I knew had done it before. So we were, you know, maybe four or five people across two or three blocks to start with. And it just kind of spread from there.
0: Are you surprised? I mean, what do you think about the fact that this started out with just you and your partner, then it was four or five families, and you're thinking, okay, yeah, we'll attract some other people to get interested in this. And now it's almost 190 families are going to be a part of this.
1: Yeah,
0: does that surprise you?
1: It does, to be honest. Yes, it does surprise me. I mean, what I would say, first of all, is that, you know, I do like to do things properly, and I'm an organizer, you know, by nature. There's an amazing event in Ottawa where my partner's from, and I lived there as well, called the Great Glebe Garage Sale.
0: Of course.
1: Where the whole neighborhood becomes a garage sale. And I have to admit, when I started this, I did think, hey, someday, wouldn't it be cool if we had something like that in the Junction? And we did come up with kind of a snappy name for it. And so, you know, I won't deny that I had hopes of eventually something a bit bigger. But what's really been amazing is just how quickly it's caught on and how many people have wanted to join it. From the first year, essentially, that we're doing this. We made a map. People can sign up and add their addresses to the map. I think that's helped, you know, get people interested and excited. It should be fun, and hopefully we've got good weather tomorrow as well.
0: It sounds like we have some nice weather coming our way. 19, so not quite seasonal, but yeah, a little under that, but still sunny skies and maybe a great day to go check out a garage sale or 160 or 186 of them all at once. Yeah. I love this interactive map idea as well, because that's a really smart way for people to be able to find where all of these homes are. How does that work?
1: Yeah, so I dabble in, you know, sort of technical stuff, and I thought, hey, it would be cool to give people a way to sort of navigate their way around. So it's a very simple Google form. You just had to add your address and what you were selling. So not even your name, you know, sort of respecting people's privacy, just your address and some of the things that you were going to sell. And then I made it so that automatically drops a pin on a map. And so you can look at the map, you can see, you know, all of the different sales and what people are selling. And I think that's been part of what's really caught on. People have thought that was sort of a fun aspect of it, and it helps them to commit to actually doing this and getting their stuff organized and putting it out there. And every morning I wake up and I look and, oh, there's another five, another 10. And I tell my wife, and she's like, what, 100? You know, so that's been quite a fun thing to see it sort of ticking up each day.
0: Yeah, I bet. And are you getting some sort of an overhead fee for all of this, for organizing all this?
1: No.
0: Are these independent operators?
1: All independent operators. one thing that's great about the Glebe Garage Sale in Ottawa is that they do give a portion of the proceeds from everyone who participates to a local charity. And that's definitely something I'd love us as a neighborhood community to talk about doing, you know, maybe next year or something, choosing the right charity and getting everyone on board with that. But for now, we're just sort of trying to move as fast as we can with all of the interest that we do have. Lots of messages coming at me, you know, can I do this? Can I do that? And, you know, how do I get there? How do I park? So just keeping up with that is enough for now.
0: Nice to be thinking, though, about the future and how you might be able to use this to give back as well to the community. But even just this, bringing all these families together to do one coordinated thing must feel nice. What has the community been saying in terms of the camaraderie that this is bringing to your neighborhood?
1: It does. You know, I think we've tapped into a couple of things. I think people do genuinely have a lot of stuff they need to get rid of. You know, yeah. It's a lot of young families in the neighborhood. Some families that have been there for ages, and it's

0: the tight-knit community. And so I think, you know, there is this desire to have a garage sale, but I think there is something else. You're right. I think it's the type of community that really responds well to being brought together. A lot of people are friends. Their kids go to school together. They play together. They have fun together. And I think it was one of those situations where everyone was like, yes, absolutely. We want to be part of this. We want to come outside. We want to make friends. We want to shop, see what people have, pass things on. And so it's created a really nice sense of community and what was already, I think, a very strong community. And that feels great to be a part of that and to be one of the organizers of that. Absolutely.
1: All right, let me help you build the hype here. What's your best thing that you are offering for purchase at the garage sale?
0: Well, I mean, I don't know that my family has anything too exciting, but I did think, because there's this whole database now, I did actually look on the way here on the
1: subway. You came
0: prepared.
1: You have notes.
0: Yeah, so we've got a really well-known local potter, Louise McNabb, who's selling homemade pottery. We've got a bunch of people selling collectors, hockey and baseball cards. We've got vintage records. One house is doing an entire estate sale. Another house said they've got tons of leftover building materials from doing a construction project on their house. Loads of kids' toys, clothing, books. And then my personal favorite, because I'm a bit of a foodie and I love to cook, is at least out of 186, I think 50 people are selling home baking or snacks that they've made in front of their house. So that's fun too. And I added a little cupcake icon onto all of those houses in the neighborhood. So if you just want to, you know, do the tour of snacks, you could do that too.
1: And it's not too late. I know you're still adding families every minute, but
0: I wouldn't be surprised if we get to 200 by the end of today. That'd be quite something.
1: Well, after this radio interview, maybe. Yeah. All right, Ira. Well, thank you so much for coming in and telling me all about the Giant Junction Jumble Sale. Appreciate it.
0: My pleasure.
1: Ira Dubinsky is the accidental organizer of this giant garage sale that is taking place all around the Junction tomorrow. Now, some great music for your Friday morning. Here's The Beaches with Edge of the Earth.

0: Northbound 410, the construction at Beauverde has now cleared, and the eastbound Beauverde ramp to northbound 410 has reopened, with delays easing approaching Williams Parkway towards Beauverde. Southbound 410 slows from Sandalwood to Queen. Eastbound 401 gets busy from Mavis through Huron, Ontario collectors. The 410 collectors, Dixie in the express to east of Kiel. Westbound 401, you're slowing down approaching the 412 towards Salem. Kennedy towards Bayview Express and collectors, and west of Allen Road Express and collectors in sections to Dixon. Here's Kirthana with your news headlines.
1: Head coach Jesse Marsh will name our official FIFA World Cup roster later tonight. Canada's best soccer players are currently in North Carolina participating in a training camp ahead of the announcement.
2: And we won't be able to miss it even if we wanted to.
1: We will not.
2: Because it's going to be plastered on the CN Tower.
1: That's the way to go.
2: That's the way to go. That's right. So Team Canada is going to be announcing that tonight on the CN Tower at 7 p.m. Take your eyes to the tower and you will see the World Cup Canada squad revealed there. And coming up on our program, a 14-year-old girl was found safe after having vanished. There was a massive search going on in the city. We'll talk with her family coming up on Metro Morning.

0: Nice, a little Michael Jackson there to help you start your Friday morning. I am Chris Glover. This is Metro Morning for May 29th, and we are on tap for a really great day and a nice weekend as well, except not so much in the traffic department. Jennifer, we'll let people know about that in a second, but first, how are the roads looking right now?
1: Well, there are delays if we're talking about public transit on Line 1 southbound from Summerhill to Wellesley due to a reduced speed zone. Northbound 410 is completely cleared from earlier construction at Beauverde. All lanes and ramps have reopened, and southbound 410 gets busy from Sandalwood Parkway to Queen. Here's Kirthana Sasitharan.
2: The future of an iconic Toronto music venue is once again being thrown into uncertainty after a developer submitted new plans for a 16-story high-rise where Sneaky D sits.
0: Kirthana, thank you. It was nearly 2 weeks of heartache for the family of a 14-year-old who went missing in the city. Communities across Toronto leapt into action to search for her, and police issued a rare level one operation. And then yesterday, a sigh of relief. Police confirmed they had found the teenager safe in a home. And while questions remain over what happened over the 13 days, how the girl landed at that home, a family's reunion and a city's relief is certainly the outcome that everybody had hoped for. And that is certainly the relative of the teen's story this morning. That's Lolly. We spoke with Lolly just last week, I believe. And Lolly's joining us again now. Lolly, how are you feeling today, knowing that your family member here is safe after this desperate 2 weeks?
3: Absolute sigh of relief to know that Esty is safe and that we know where she is. I cannot begin to express the relief that we are feeling.
0: Yeah. I can't even imagine. I remember speaking with you earlier and hearing the pain in your voice when you were talking about her. And take me through the moment that you and your family found out. How did you find out that she'd been found safe?
3: I was actually at work and I was on a Zoom call, and I actually just yelled it out. I saw a text come through and I actually just accidentally yelled it out in the middle of the Zoom call, and everybody on that call celebrated with me in that moment. And just absolute joy to hear that she had been found.
0: And had they all heard from just knowing from the city and from the city's coverage?
3: That I'm not sure. I was pounding through the day and it came through to me, after the city had found out.
0: Yeah, I mean, I wouldn't be surprised though, if those people on that Zoom link had also heard the story, because certainly it seemed like it had captured the city's attention. What do you think of the way in which police worked on this case and the city was paying attention to it?
3: I am so proud. I am so proud to see how our community and the wider community mobilized to find Esty. We set a goal and we met our goal, to see the thousands of people who paused their lives to come out every single day to those command posts to do what the volunteers were telling us to do was nothing short of incredible. Day in and day out, people put their lives on hold for one purpose, and that was to find Esty, and we found her.
0: Mm. And the police had said that she appeared to be in good condition, but I know that she was taken to hospital to get just kind of checked over. Have you heard how's she doing?
3: So I am going to wait for my family to be ready to share. They're asking and we're asking for just privacy and space as, they maneuver this next stage. She is home. She is

0: safe. And, you know, now we hope for, you know, her full recovery in every sense of the word.
1: Yeah, and that reunification time is so important for you and your family to have in privacy as well, and to just take all the time you need. Obviously, this has been 2 weeks of heartache, 2 weeks of pain, very difficult time for you and your family. And I know that the police investigation here obviously does not end just because she's been now found. Now police are going to be going back and looking through at evidence, how she landed at that home. And also they're certainly going to be looking at the evidence that had come through and the QR codes, et cetera, to try to figure out if there was anything nefarious, any sort of criminality connected to her prolonged disappearance. There are so many questions that remain. What are the top questions that, that you and the family are having right now?
0: You know what? I don't have any. I'm so grateful for the Toronto Police. I'm so grateful that while we have found Esty, the investigation will continue to ensure that if anything did occur, that, you know, the people are brought to justice and that this never happens again. Should that be the case? I have no idea. But I just have never seen the level of mobilization, the level of support, the level of action that was taken and that continues to be taken now by the Toronto Police, you know, to ensure the increased safety is of everybody in our community.
1: Oh, Lolly.
0: And
1: I know that I speak for everybody in the city when I just send to you and to the family. I am so happy for you guys that this is the ending here, that she was found and she was found safe. Lolly, thank you so much for coming on the program and joining me this morning.
0: Thank you so much. Have a great weekend.
1: Yeah, and Lolly here joining me on Metro Morning. The time right now is 8:16, and I'm Chris Glover. More than 200 staff are expected to lose their jobs at the York Region District School Board before classes begin in September. While the board has not confirmed the job losses, the local union says it's been told the jobs will go, and the losses would mostly target educational assistants. Michelle Campbell is president of QP 1734, joining me now. Michelle, thank you for being with me.
2: Thanks for having me here.
1: All right, so walk me through what you and the union have heard about what is happening at York Region District School Board.
2: Last Thursday, we knew cuts were coming. I mean, the government's been underfunding education for over 8 years now. So we knew cuts were coming. We just didn't know how deep these cuts would be. Originally, we were told 150 cuts. Permanent cuts, then it jumped to 171. And then this week they gave us an updated amount and it's 249 members. They range from educational assistants to office secretaries, IT, library technicians, all the frontline staff in York Region schools.
1: And what are the roles that we're talking about here?
2: So we're talking about intervention support workers that work with the students with the most complex needs in our classroom. We're talking about CYWs who help with the mental health challenges that we know are pervasive right now among students. We're talking about library technicians in high schools that make sure that there are the, you know, the technology, the books, everything that our students need. IT, they provide, you know, I mean, we can't do anything without technology right now in schools. And it's all of those. And there are others that are at risk. Our collective agreement terms talk about the lowest seniority in our bargaining unit. But really, we know that, you know, the employer has made it clear that it's designated early childhood educators, that they really would like to reduce in numbers, and many of the clerical staff that run schools. In fact, our secretaries, and this came out of the blue, and our employer didn't tell us they were doing this. This came from our members, is that many of them that have worked for decades for this board have been told that there's a good potential that their jobs will be cut in half, that they are going to be going to halftime.
1: Who told them that?
2: In letters that they got letters from the employer that were quite confusing. It has not been handled well. Let me tell you that. And our members, you know, most of us get laid off in the summers. We get laid off at March break. We get laid off at Christmas. You know, we barely make a living. Our jobs

0: have become increasingly dangerous because of the understaffing crisis in schools. And yet every email, and I've had hundreds of them, at the bottom of this is students. Everybody is worried about their students. We have people that not only may lose their job, but are being displaced with very little understanding of why. You know, I was talking to one member that works in our suspension program. She's actually started it. And for some reason, they've decided that she's the one who's going to be cut from that program. Another one that has been, she's 2 years away from retirement and has spent her entire career. I have teaching staff reaching out to me about why is this happening, and I can't get any real answers.
1: We asked York Region District School Board about all this, and the board says, quote, staffing is enrollment driven, and for the upcoming school year, we'll not have enough student enrollment relative to the number of permanent staff. What do you make of that?
0: Well, what I make of that is that declining enrollment does not mean declining student need. The student needs are growing. That's something that they failed to tell you. Last year, they told me that despite some declining enrollment, the needs for students for that our members specifically help with grew. So, you know, less of us doesn't mean that it's not going to be able to work out. And it's not just us. You know, they're laying off up to 78 custodial and maintenance. The number of schools have not been cut. So the same amount of schools have to be cleaned and maintained. They are cutting an unknown amount. They're not being very clear with a lot of their numbers of child psychologists and PTOTs and occupational therapists who also work to make sure that every child that deserves an education is supported and have their needs met. And it seems that this board is just ignoring that and coming after those that have, you know, that have the most needs, our most vulnerable students. You get rid of like early childhood educators. You know, it's part of the Education Act, a two educator model. And that's not going to happen next year in our schools.
1: Michelle, thank you so much for coming on the program today and sharing your perspective.
0: Thank you. The staff, students, parents, everybody's just reeling over these cuts because we're not a budget line. We're not a number on a budget line. We're human beings that have dedicated our lives to other people's students and to this school board. And I'm hoping that there'll be a reversal of decision.
1: Michelle Campbell is president of QP 1734, and CBC Toronto reached out to the Minister of Education for comment on this, but we have not received a response from their office. At 8:22, let's go now to Jennifer Allen. How are the roads looking, Jennifer?
2: Westbound on the 401, there's volume approaching the 412 towards Salem. It's busy past White's Road towards Port Union in the Collectors, Victoria Park through Bayview in the Express, Avenue Road in the Collectors, and the 400 Express and Collectors to Dixon. Eastbound 401, it's busy through here, Ontario, in the Collectors, approaching Dixie to east of Keele Express and Collectors, and it's busy past Leslie to the 404 in the Express. Southbound 404 in the Don Valley, get busy past past Eglin Mills to begin with towards 16th, Finch towards Winford and approaching Bloor towards the Richmond ramp. Northbound DVP slows approaching Eglinton through Lawrence. And this Sunday, the DVP on Gardner will be completely closed for the brain, for the better part of the day for the Bike for Brain Health. And the closures start at 2 a.m. until 4 p.m.
1: All right, I want you to think about it as like the Fast and the Furious, but for puzzles. The Canadian National Jigsaw Puzzle Competition is set to kick off tomorrow, and it's a serious speed race as well. The two-day event is sold out and is expected to see over 900 people participating. Arina Shvedchenko is a dedicated puzzler and is one of the eager competitors, and she's joining me now. Arina, thank you so much for being here.
3: Thank you so much for having me. So excited to talk about puzzling.
1: I'm glad that you are. And I was joking that we should have you start a puzzle at the beginning of this interview and then race to finish it by the end of it. But thank you for coming on. I know that this is an exciting time for you, obviously, with the kickoff tomorrow. And you recently placed third at the U.S. Nationals as well. This is going to catch a lot of people off guard that this is even a thing. When did you first realize that puzzling was for you and you could be competitive at it?
3: Yeah, So

0: I've been puzzling since I was like a kid. But in during COVID, me and my friend would do it like for fun, drinking wine, watching The Bachelor or something. And then we got pretty good at it. And I was like, being my competitive self, I was like, let's Google if this is like a thing. We can win at this. So we Googled it, and lo and behold, it's actually a thing. So we ended up signing up for like a local puzzle competition and met a bunch of like really amazing puzzlers there that kind of shared their experiences. And that's kind of the rest is history. My first actual contest was like the California States. And then after that, I've kind of been really into it. But many people actually discover it through Karen Puzzles, who's like an influencer in the puzzling community. So I'm kind of a separate case that didn't discover it through Karen.
1: I must say, I was surprised to learn about your path to this competition. How does somebody go? I get that you're competitive by nature, but just a few years ago, you're watching The Bachelor, drinking wine, thinking, yeah, I'm good at puzzling, to all of a sudden now you are placing third at the U.S. Nationals. How does that trajectory happen?
0: I think I just got really like, I think there's a couple of things that make me like really excited and want me to keep going. So I think the biggest thing is the puzzling community is kind of incredible. So once I got my foot in the door, like everyone's so welcoming and everyone's like so supportive and so encouraging and everyone's sharing their tips. So it really makes me want to keep going and keep practicing and like getting better. So I think that was like a big part of it. And so since then I've just been like, every time there's like an event, I would practice for a couple of weeks straight, basically, and then take a break after an event. So before this upcoming nationals, I've just been practicing nonstop. So I'm excited to see how it'll go tomorrow.
1: It's so funny because I like to puzzle around the holidays, around Christmas. And for me, it's such a relaxing thing to do a puzzle with a family member kind of casually. It takes 4 or 5 days to do. So I do probably the opposite of what you're about to do. For people who are like me and do puzzles kind of slowly and, you know, still have that glass of wine in their hand, paint them a picture of what speed puzzling looks like.
0: Yeah, it's quite actually, it's way more intense than you can, than you picture it, I think. Like, so the event tomorrow and Sunday is like, there's three different categories. You can be an individual, pair, team. And the individuals get a 500-piece puzzle, the pairs get a 500 or 1,000-piece puzzle, and teams get a 1,000-piece puzzle. And it's like the Canadian Nationals are doing a great thing where all the puzzles this weekend are unreleased. So nobody's ever seen these puzzles before, which is important since you don't want to like have someone have done it before and like have an advantage that way. So that's pretty great that they're doing that. And so at the actual event, everyone gets the same puzzle wrapped in an opaque bag. And then the countdown goes 3, 2, 1. And then everyone opens the bag and sees the puzzle at the same time and then just like starts going. So it actually goes quite fast and it's more entertaining and more exhilarating to watch it than you think. I promise.
1: I don't know. I think you're doing a great job. I'm finding it really exciting. And Susan and Steve here in studio with me, they're laughing along too. So I think people are amped up by what you're talking about. I'm also curious about the dynamics of puzzling because I get puzzling by yourself, doing this on your own. But you said that there's also pairs and then teams. And I can just imagine if someone was doing it wrong, how quickly I'd be jumping across that table to say, put that puzzle piece down. It's my turn. What are some of the dynamics that you've seen play out?
0: Yeah. So it's actually like the pairs and teams events are probably the more fun ones because you're not in your own head and you're like working with someone else and you're like, it's more like a back and forth. And a lot of these like pairs and teams have practiced so much together that like we like to say that there's no sorry in puzzling. Like you get in each other's way, you get in each other's faces. Like you are in it together and you're trying really, you're trying to win basically. So you're like, you're getting in each other's space, but that's okay. And so like some of the best in teams and pairs are the ones that are like practice together and like have a dynamic that works really well. So like, basically. And then, another nice thing about the teams and pairs is like, you don't have to do the things you don't want to do. So like, if you're like, I don't like gradients or like, I don't like flowers, then there's someone else in the team that could take over and do that role. So it just ends up being a lot more fun, actually, I think. So they like to put that event at the end and like, everyone's mood is always like very happy after the team's event.
1: Got it. Okay. And so as I keep on mentioning, you just placed third at the U.S. Nationals. What is your prediction, my friend, for how you're going to do here?
0: I mean, I'm hopeful to like

0: see. I guess we'll see. There's so many amazing puzzlers that I don't want to jinx anything, but I'm hoping to place pretty well. But like, I'm okay if I don't come, you know. We'll see. I don't want to jinx anything, but
1: Okay, well, I don't want
0: I'm
1: to
0: hoping
1: jinx
0: to
1: it
0: do
1: for
0: well.
1: you. I don't want to screw this up for you. And you are the first competitive puzzler that I've ever spoken to. So I must admit, I don't want to screw this up. Thank you so much for coming on the program, Arena. I wish you so much luck this weekend. It sounds like it's going to be a ton of fun at the Canadian National Jigsaw Puzzle Competition starting tomorrow. And so thank you for spending part of your day with us this morning.
0: Thank you so much for having me. This was super fun.
1: All right, now it is time for the news.
2: This is CBC News. From CBC Toronto, it is 8:30. Good morning. I'm Kirthana Sasidharan. In the city right now, 15 degrees and mainly sunny. Here's Jennifer with a look at the roads.
3: Kirthana, the Bike for Brain Health on Sunday will shut down the Don Valley Parkway and the Gardner starting at 2 a.m. until 4 in the afternoon.
2: Thank you, Jennifer. Well, later today in a Newmarket court, prosecutors are expected to withdraw murder charges to a man accused of helping people die by suicide. Kenneth Law is expected to plead guilty to counseling or aiding suicide in connection with 14 deaths across Ontario. The Mississauga man is accused of running websites that sold a toxic salt and other items that can be used for self-harm. For each of those 14 deaths, Law is also charged with first-degree murder. But his lawyer, Matthew Gourley, told CBC News Crown prosecutors will be dropping the murder charges. So it appears the 60-year-old won't face the prospect of life in prison, but a much shorter sentence. Police have said the alleged victims ranged in age from 16 to 36. Well, the jury heard closing arguments yesterday at the trial of a man accused of killing his Liberty Village neighbor following a dispute over barbecue smoke. Quatran is charged with the murder of a filmmaker who lived in the condo above him. Jasmine Sepidus reports.
4: Quatran's lawyer told the jury there is no video or audio to piece together what happened at 3 a.m. on June 6th in Riaz Habib's condo when neighbors heard screams for help. Habib's cause of death couldn't be determined, and his lawyer said the motive is weak. But Crown Anna Tanhouse told the jury Tran did have reasons to get rid of Habib. Not only did he and Habib have heated arguments over his barbecue smoke, Tran was angry because Habib threatened to have him removed from the condo complex for property infractions. She alleges he was killed when Tran went into his condo and confronted him in the middle of the night. Surveillance video captured a man resembling Tran wearing Habib's hat in the underground parking garage at 4:30 a.m., throwing items in the garbage. Habib's body would be discovered there hours later. Tran's fingerprints were on duct tape and a note. His DNA and DNA from his wife were on the duct tape handles made to carry the body. Tran's wife, Isabel Nguyen, is also on trial. She is charged with being an accessory after the fact to murder and committing an indignity to a human body. Jasmine Sepulis, CBC News, Toronto.
2: People wearing Save Sneaky D's pins filled into the City Hall committee room yesterday as the Toronto and East York Community Council considered an application for a 16-story high-rise where the iconic bar and live music venue currently sits. A vote on the matter was pushed to July. Among those lamenting the potential loss of the venue, area councillor Diane Sachs.
5: It's incredibly frustrating when we have a successful music venue that is so well-loved. And served so many different audiences and has done for so many years, in trouble, threatened. I mean, we have the power to refuse the application, but it doesn't stop the application.
2: Sachs says that's because the developers could go to the Ontario Land Tribunal, the provincial body that oversees planning disputes. But the developers say the new development will have space earmarked for Sneaky D's to return. Well, head coach Jesse Marsh will name our official FIFA World Cup roster later tonight. Canada's best soccer players are currently in North Carolina participating in a training camp ahead of the announcement. The CBC's Dale Manaka reports from Charlotte.
6: Over the last couple of years, head coach Jesse Marsh has focused on building out the depth of the player pool. That's come in handy with several players suffering injuries at the club level. While Marsh says all of the players are trending in the right direction, it's unclear if they're fully fit. That's certainly the case for defender Alfie Jones, who suffered an ankle injury back in December that took him off the pitch for Middleborough. But he's holding out hope that he'll be one of the 26 players named

0: tonight.
1: It's going to be a long wait, but yeah, it's part of football, and Jesse ultimately has the decisions to make, so we have to respect that.
0: Marsh will also have to decide what to do with Jacob Schaffelberg, who suffered a muscle injury while playing for LAFC. His fellow midfielder, Tajon Buchanan, says he's an important piece.
2: Yeah, obviously a difference maker. You know, a player that wants to run in behind and cause problems. A great left foot. You know, he scored big goals.
0: All of the injuries will be part of the calculus for Marsh. The roster will be revealed tonight at 7 p.m. Dale Minuchduk, CBC News, Charlotte, North Carolina.
3: Jennifer is back with a look at the roads.
4: This weekend, shuttle buses will replace service on Line 2 between Jane and Ossington due to track work. And there are service suspensions once again this weekend for the Lakeshore West and Barrie GO train lines, so keep that in mind. Westbound 403 in Burlington, approaching Highway 6 North, the right lane is blocked due to a stalled vehicle with volume building west of Waterdown. Eastbound 403 slows approaching Highway 6 South towards the link. The Toronto-bound QEW gets busy through North Shore, Guelph line off and on through 3rd line and past Mississauga Road through Dixie. And northbound 427 north of Bloor, we've got a stalled vehicle blocking the second lane from the left in the express with volume spilling onto the Gardner. Back to Keerthana with your forecast.
3: It'll be sunny today, becoming a mix of sun and cloud this afternoon. Some strong winds are expected this morning. The high today is 26. Right now it is 15 degrees and mainly sunny.
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6: It's going to be a good weekend. It's going to be a good day. Jennifer, I love that sweater that you're wearing today, the CBC sweater. So thank you for a great week. Keerthana, thank you for a great week filling in for Jill while she is away. And also thanks to all the producers who put the show together this week. Paulina Abad, Kiara Greco, Sam Urich, Elise Kiefer, Kiana McDonald, and Finley Matheson is back from vacation. Susan McReynolds is our director. Stephen Russell is our technical producer. Brendan Ross is our senior producer. And Maribel Tarouk is our executive producer. Oof, there's a lot of people that put this show together. And I am Chris Glover, so happy to be the host of Metro Morning. We'll talk to you next week.

0: This is CBC Radio 1, 99.1 FM in Toronto. Narrative, lyric, heroic, romantic, verse, or prose. 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
1: You might know Paul Gross from his time on the hit Canadian show Due South. Paul will be here to tell you about the time they almost literally blew up one of Canada's most famous music venues shooting that show, his new role in Samuel Beckett's Waiting for Godot, and why he thinks that play is one of the great feats of human civilization.
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0: start off the day with a little bit of existentialism. Why don't we all just sit down, turn on the radio, turn on a podcast, have a panic attack? Because there are two guarantees in life. You're going to be born and you're going to die. And what happens in between is the big question, is the big challenge. I'm sure at some point in your life you have thought, what am I doing here? Or is what I'm doing right now the best use of my time? Or like, what is this whole life all about? The reason I'm bringing up these gigantic kind of questions is not to stress you out, but it's because how we spend our time on this planet is at the heart of one of the most celebrated plays in the history of contemporary theater, Samuel Beckett's Waiting for Godot. In the play, and this is a very hard play to summarize, two sort of tramps meet by a tree to wait for this mysterious figure named Godot, G-O-D-O-T. And while they're passing the time waiting, they have conversations, they have sort of funny exchanges, and they have sort of sad, angry, philosophical conversations. And they talk about life, and they talk about its futilities in a pretty absurd way. That's probably the best I can do. This year, Ontario Stratford Festival is doing a production of Waiting for Godot, and it stars one of Canada's most acclaimed actors, a fellow named Paul Gross. So if you know Paul Gross, you might know him as the Mountie, Benton Fraser, in the big 90s hit TV show Due South. He also was in a really well-loved sort of cult hit TV show called Slings and Arrows. Also has been part of and directed movies like Men with Brooms, Passchendaele, Hyena Road. He is a Governor General's Performing Arts Award winner, Officer of the Order of Canada, super amazing actor whose first love was theater. Waiting for Godot is about to have its opening night at the Stratford Festival later this week. Paul came into the studio, and if you have heard, you kind of like me, had heard of Waiting for Godot, and you knew it was kind of important, but you didn't know what it was about or why it's considered this like legendary play. Paul does a great job at explaining both and getting you excited to see it. Maybe you'll be getting on a plane to Ontario if you're not here. I began, though, by asking Paul how he came across this play in the first place. Here's what he had to say.
1: Oh, I came somewhere in high school, probably. And I think I've probably seen about four or five productions of it over time. One of the best ones was actually a kid's production at my son's school.
0: They did Waiting for Godot?
1: Yeah, and it was really good.
0: How old were they?
1: 14.
0: No way.
1: Yeah.
0: It's a bit of a grown-up play.
1: I know, somehow coming out of, well, they're sort of innocents, these two. The sort of central two, Vladimir and Estragon.
0: Can you remind people who yours is, who Vladimir is?
1: I'm Vladimir. I'm the slightly more optimistic one. And my partner of 50 years is played by Tom McCamus, and he is Estragon. However, you only hear those names once. I'm known as Didi, and he's known as Gogo. And then the other two characters in it is Pazzo, who seems to be some kind of deranged landowner. And that's played by Johnny Godin. He's amazing. And then David Keeley is his partner of 60 years. And he is called Lucky. And it's, I don't even know how to describe.
0: I don't really know how to describe it either, but I'll try my best a little later on. But what made you want to take it on?
1: It's something I'd always thought I'd like to do at some point. The odd thing about it is whatever I thought it was, it isn't. And I can say without question, this is the hardest thing I've ever worked on. It's a really, really difficult play to try to find your feet in.
0: What's so hard about it?
1: Well, it doesn't have any of the normal signposts of a play or the kinds that actors would look for.
0: So, like,
1: you
0: know, what?
1: Well, look, you have a backstory, you have a history, and that there is a plot, there is a narrative, and there is relationships that are clearly drawn, and you know something about why they are.
0: Right, you do Macbeth, you understand you're in Scotland, you understand there is a succession issue happening right now, you understand that there are kings and queens, you understand that there is a motivation here. There's a setting, there's a story to be involved in.
1: Yeah, and this isn't that. So then I spent a long time, it took me forever to figure out kind of what the machinery of it is. Like, why does this play continue, and why is it, you know, still being done all over the place 75 years later or so? And I think it's because it's underneath it all, it's hugely emotional. And they are, I mean, they're not married in any conventional sense, but they've been together for a long time. So it's all of those things that we do relate to, that we know what it means to have been with somebody for a long time, or people who have been with others for a long time. And that actually is what I think the audience grabs onto, and that's what we pull them through with that.
0: What I find interesting about Waiting for Godot is that when I started reading

0: shooting that stuff, we blew the El Macambo up. The guy was doing the FX in it because it had to have, you know, a bunch of gunplay and stuff. And he like way overdid it, and we kind of blew the place up.
1: Literally,
0: just about. Yeah, and you think you can't destroy the El Macambo. Yeah, we blew all of the windows out. We blew the grate, don't break in here, you know, metal that blew out of the windows, blew all the lights off the ceiling, lifted a pool table on the second floor up 3 feet.
1: What?
0: Yeah. No, this is a huge amount of dynamite.
1: And you're still here. You're okay.
0: Yeah. Well, I was standing in the room with the director. We were behind this, whatever that glass is. And he says to me, I got a funny feeling about this. And then, boom, this is, threw us back into the wall. It threw the cameras back to the wall. It was crazy. And then Fred Gerber was the director. He says, what an idiot. That was the end of that night.
1: When you're known for a role in a show as successful as Due South, how was it to step away from that? How difficult was it? Did it cast a shadow over you?
0: No, I don't think so. I mean, I was show running it by the time we stopped, the last 26 episodes or something. And I just thought, okay, we've run out of stories now. And we're kind of retreading things. And so it's been great, but we should probably shut it down. So we did.
1: The reason I ask about the shadow cast is because when you went back to Stratford afterwards, one of the things you said at the time was, I needed to deprogram after that show.
0: Yeah, there's a thing that happens when you're playing in a series. You have these shortcuts that you start to use because the days are long, and you kind of fall back on habits. Like, you don't actually challenge yourself when you're doing a scene. You just kind of do what you did yesterday, sort of. And that's usually enough because you're sort of, you are programmed to approach it in a certain way. And I thought, I just need to do something else now. I mean, I think the thing that always kept it really alive for us was the comedy.
1: Yeah, it was actually more of an absurd, weird show than people remember it as.
0: Yeah, it was really loopy.
1: Yeah, Leslie Nielsen did a guest starring in it.
0: Yeah, I was there a few times. And apart from fixing how to, I should lace my boots, which I got all wrong somehow. His dad was a mount. He said, this is intolerable. And he dropped to his knees and fixed the lacing of those boots. But he also, I was kind of groaning, going, I don't know what I'm doing. And he says, well, wait a second. Has anyone else played this part? I said, no. Well, then anything you do is fine. Right. Liberation. Yeah, so I really...
1: No one else has done this before. Yeah. So you have nothing to compare yourself to. So
0: everything you do is whatever it is.
1: That was a good Leslie Nielsen impression too, by the way.
0: He was a great guy.
1: The first part of my conversation with award-winning actor Paul Gross, he was reminiscing about Due South and working with the legendary Canadian comedic actor Leslie Nielsen. I got to tell you, as someone who's on the radio, on the public broadcaster, when someone says, I got a good Leslie Nielsen story, you're like, oh no, this is going to be R-rated. Nice to have a PG one. Paul is currently on stage at the Stratford Festival in a new production of the Samuel Beckett play, Waiting for Godot. So coming up, two things. One, Paul makes the case that Waiting for Godot is one of the greatest creative accomplishments in all of human civilization. And when you hear him make the case, you go, yeah, you might be right. Plus, he has the best story about another legendary Canadian actor, Christopher Plummer. More cursing in a Christopher Plummer story than I'm used to. But that's coming up after this. Plus, you're going to hear from the Edmonton singer-songwriter Daniela Andrade. I'm not going to tell you too much except that the conversation and the music, if you can, might make you want to call your mom. That's after this.

I'm Kirvana Sassy Theron with a CBC News update. The future of an iconic Toronto music venue is once again being thrown into uncertainty after developers submitted new plans for a 16-story high-rise where Sneaky D sits. A vote on the matter was pushed to July. Councillor Diane Sachs says while the city has the power to refuse the application, it doesn't have the power to stop it, meaning developers could go to the Ontario Land Tribunal, the provincial body that oversees planning disputes. But the developers say the new development will have space earmarked for Sneaky D's to return, and the bar's management says they have no reason to believe that deal won't be honored. And Canada's economic growth stalled in the first 3 months of this year, but StatsCan adds real gross domestic product has now shrank for two consecutive quarters. That meets the definition of a technical recession. Increasing imports are one factor.

0: Oh, nice.
1: That's
0: nice.
1: Yeah.
0: Yeah.
1: That's your reward.
0: According to bonappetit.com, you're allowed to double dip your carrot stick in the communal dip if you switch to the other end of the carrot stick.
1: Yeah.
0: Sauce Moto is the name of a dipping sauce holder that attaches to your car's air vents to allow you to dip your food while you drive. Their promise is you'll never what? Matt.
1: Want for anything else as long as you live.
0: Incorrect, Matt, but I know you're going to get one after this. Charles.
2: Their promise is that you will never get married or be successful.
0: Pretty good. 2.5 points. The actual answer, you will never have a dry fry or a sauceless nugget again.
1: Oh, that's beautiful.
0: Pretty gross. That's the firing line, everybody. Woo, this is a close one. This has been a well-fought debate already, and it's almost time for our very jubilant Jubilee Place Theater audience to vote. But first, here again to tell us why, for him, dipping sauces just don't cut the mustard, honey. Let's hear again from Charles Haycock.
2: Ladies and gentlemen, how have we dipped so low? We are going too far. Couples are bringing chocolate-dipped strawberries to spice up the bedroom. Maybe if you put down the bottle and apologize sometimes, you won't need melted Cadbury to do CPR on your crumbling marriage. That's 3 days of laundry. And those stains do not look like chocolate when the neighbor sees them. Listen, if dip is so great, skip the food entirely. Guzzle that bottle of Chipotle like it's tequila, you psychopaths. Let's do better. Thank you.
0: Wow! Charles Haycock. A real visual journey. Thanks, Charles. Now, here to suggest that dipping sauces are so universally enjoyed, even the heaven themselves have the Big Dipper. True story, it's Matt Folk.
1: Thank you. You know, maybe I'm wrong. I suppose you could just sprinkle the sauce on top like some sort of try-to-be-trendy food truck run by a neo-hipster heavy-handed chef with a squeeze bottle. But we all know that the longer a sauce sits on the food, the greater chance that food will become soggy. Now you gotta wolf that thing down in your car in 30-second intervals at every red light. Heaven forbid you wait until you get home. That sauce will be dripping through that takeout box like some primordial space ooze from a Ridley Scott movie. No! For the love of all that is good and right in this world, put the sauce on the side and let me dip. Thank you.
0: Matt Funk is serious about this one. Audience, it is up to you to decide by applause who agreed with Matt that dipping sauce is awesome sauce. Matt Funk. Woo. That's a lot of love. A lot of love for Matt. Okay. And how many of you agreed with Charles? Anyone dependent on dipping sauce must be Holland dazed and confused. Charles Haycock. Okay. It is a very, very close debate, and I could almost give it to both of you. But I think one of you needs it that little bit more. And the winner is Matt Funk. Big hand for Matt Funk and Charles Haycock, everybody.
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0: So join in the fight to tax the ultra wealthy. Do you hear the people sing? Singing a song of tax reform. It is the music of a people who cannot afford their homes. It's the billionaire accrues dollars that should be earned by you. Theirs is a life about to end when they pay their dues.
1: Abdul Aziz, everybody. I did not know he had that in him. I like songs like that. Abdul Aziz, one more time, everybody. Now, here to insist that when it comes to understanding the benefits of boycotting, people should have boycotted on by now. Let's hear from Marta Chavez.

0: Voices have changed the world. In 1955 and 1956, Montgomery, Alabama, the black community boycotted the buses and helped put an end to segregation. In Lysistrata, the ancient Greek play, the women decided to boycott making love, and the war stopped. They ended the war with nothing but cold shoulders and locked bedroom doors. American women, you know what to do. When we unite against the evil of capitalism, we win. El pueblo unido jamás será vencido. The people united will never be defeated. The people united will never be defeated. Thank you.
1: Martha Chavez, getting the crowd riled up. It is time to vote, everybody. By applause, who was buoyed by Martha's pro-boycott brouhaha, Martha Chavez? Okay. A lot of support here for Martha. Okay. And how many of you agree with Aziz and reject the subject of boycotts? Abdul Aziz. Okay. The audience has spoken. It's a great debate on each side, but we think Abdul Aziz is the winner of this one. The boycotts aren't as effective as they should be. Big hand for Abdul Aziz and Martha Chavez, everybody. Well, that's all for this week. I'm Steve Patterson saying thanks for not boycotting this show for these last 20 years. Vive la comédie comédien. I'll argue with you again soon, Canada. Good night.
2: The Debaters is created by Richard Side. This week's episode was produced by Nicole Callender, Chloe Edbrook, Dean Jenkinson, and Graham Clark. With continuity by Graham Clark, Diana Francis, and Gary Jones. Technical production by James Perella and Mae McKillop. Story editing by Gary Jones. With special thanks to Katie Ellen Humphreys, David Pride, and Emily Ferrier. 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
9: This is CBC News. From CBC Toronto, here is the news at 12 o'clock, 21 degrees and partly cloudy in the city. Good afternoon, I'm Natalie Collada. The Mississauga man who sold lethal chemicals online has pleaded guilty to counseling or aiding in 14 people to commit suicide. Kenneth Law was initially charged with their murders, but those charges were dropped. Philip Leshanek has the latest.
10: Kenneth Law sat in the prisoner's box as the names of 14 victims were read aloud in court. The 60-year-old pleaded guilty to counseling or aiding them to commit suicide. Some of the family members closed their eyes, cried, and hugged each other. Law had been facing first-degree murder charges, but Crown Attorney Peter Westgate said there was no reasonable prospect of conviction due to a recent Supreme Court ruling. Law admits selling lethal substances online to people who later used them to take their own lives. His victims in this case were from southwestern Ontario and ranged in age from 16 to 36, but his reach was international. Law is linked to more than 112 deaths in the UK alone, but prosecutors say he will not face charges there because extradition could be a lengthy process and any sentence imposed

0: Good afternoon. I'm Stu Mills. This is the province's open line show, Ontario Today. In this hour, how is AI changing the job hunt? 1-888-817-8995.
1: I still think we're in like early stages with AI. We're hearing a lot of, companies trying to cut costs here and there by using AI.
2: I think AI is, plays a big role in hiring. If your resume doesn't match up with the keyword they are looking for, then you're not going to be selected.
3: I think that everybody is like, it's going to be replaced by artificial intelligence, yeah, in somehow. It is a dark future, I think so.
0: Those are some voices from a recent job fair.
4: Anecdotally, we've been hearing a lot from post-secondary grads who are

23 degrees, mainly sunny in Toronto. I'm Natalie Collada with your CBC News update. A 17-year-old boy is facing charges in relation to the March shootings at synagogues in Toronto and Vaughan. Just before midnight on March 6, sounds of gunshots were reported near Clark Avenue West and York Hill Boulevard. When officers arrived, they saw the front doors of the synagogue had been damaged by gunfire. Two occupants inside the synagogue at the time of the shooting were not injured. Less than 24 hours later, Toronto police responded to reports of gunshots at a synagogue near Bathurst and Glencairn. When officers arrived there, they found damage to the synagogue's front entrance consistent with gunfire. Following a lengthy joint forces investigation, a second suspect was identified, and this Wednesday, a search warrant was executed at a home in the city of Cambridge. A 17-year-old Waterloo teen was arrested. He is now facing several charges. The forecast now for Toronto, Hamilton and Niagara, becoming a mix of sun and cloud this afternoon and a high of 26 degrees. The UV index is very high. Clear skies late this evening, winds gusting to 40 kilometers an hour, the temperature dropping below 9 degrees. For Saturday, mainly sunny and a high of 21. For Peterborough and the Cort, this today, a 40% chance of showers, winds out of the north gusting to 60 kilometers an hour and a high of 22. A chance of showers early this evening, winds becoming light and a low of 8. A mix of sun and cloud for tomorrow and a high of 21.

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2: 23 degrees, mainly sunny in Toronto. I'm Natalie Collado with your CBC News update. A 17-year-old boy is facing charges in relation to the March shootings at synagogues in Toronto and Vaughan. Just before midnight on March 6, sounds of gunshots were reported near Clark Avenue West and York Hill Boulevard. When officers arrived, they saw the front doors of the synagogue had been damaged by gunfire. Two occupants inside the synagogue at the time of the shooting were not injured. Less than 24 hours later, Toronto police responded to reports of gunshots at a synagogue near Bathurst and Glencairn. When officers arrived there, they found damage to the synagogue's front entrance consistent with gunfire. Following a lengthy joint forces investigation, a second suspect was identified, and this Wednesday, a search warrant was executed at a home in the city of Cambridge. A 17-year-old Waterloo teen was arrested. He is now facing several charges. The forecast now for Toronto, Hamilton, and Niagara, becoming a mix of sun and cloud this afternoon and a high of 26 degrees. The UV index is very high. Clear skies late this evening, winds gusting to 40 kilometers an hour, the temperature dropping the low 9 degrees. For Saturday, mainly sunny and a high of 21. For Peterborough and the Kawarth, it's today a 40% chance of showers, winds out of the north gusting to 60 kilometers an hour and a high of 22. A chance of showers early this evening, winds becoming light and a low of 8. A mix of sun and cloud for tomorrow and a high of 21.
1: Welcome back to CBC Music Live. I'm Odario Williams. We're with Tyler Shaw and his band at the Mod Club in Toronto. They're on his Run to You tour, and they're performing a couple of new songs along with older hits, including this one. It's one of his biggest hits. It's called Love You Still.

Hey everyone, this is Tyler Shaw on CBC Music Live.

You just heard Tyler Shaw with one of his latest singles. It's called Run to You. I'm Odario Williams. You're listening to CBC Music Live. This is Tyler's 2018 hit, With You. And he's got a surprise coming up in this performance, so listen up.

0: 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I'm Odario Williams. 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
1: John, you guys have been incredible, and absolutely incredible. I'm so happy this is kicking off the Run to You tour.

0: That's White Horse, recorded at Bridgeworks in Hamilton, Ontario. 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I'm Odario Williams. 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
2: 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I'm Errol Nazareth. 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
3: Hi there, I'm Farah Morali. Coming up on Here and Now, we tell you about an Indian trade delegation that's been in Canada this week, meeting with the government and business leaders. Plus, musical artist Amoy joins us to talk about Our Music Festival, happening in Toronto, which shines a light on female and gender-diverse artists in the industry. Stick around for more.
4: From CBC News, The World This Hour, I'm Kaz Boivin. An Ontario man who sold lethal chemicals online has pleaded guilty to counseling or aiding in the suicides of 14 people. Kenneth Law was initially charged with their murders, but those charges were dropped. Philip Lee Shannock has the details.
5: Yesenia Bodea Lopez was just 18 and had recently graduated from high school when she died, one of 14 people who Kenneth Law today admitted to helping take their own life.
6: Una pistola en la cabeza y
5: he put a gun to their head and basically forced them to kill themselves, says her father, Leonardo Bodea. The names of all 14 victims were read aloud in court. 60-year-old Law pleaded guilty to counseling or aiding each of them to commit suicide. Bodea says it's not fair that Crown prosecutors dropped the murder charges against Law. In withdrawing the charges, Crown attorney Peter Westgate said there was no reasonable prospect of conviction due to a recent ruling by the Supreme Court. Law admitted to selling lethal substances online. Police say he sent about 1,200 packages to more than 40 countries. Law will be back in court for a sentencing hearing in September. Philip Lishanock, CBC News, Toronto.
4: Canada's top court is offering new guidance on the so-called Jordan Principle. Justices are trying to reduce the number of criminal cases that are thrown out because they took too long to get to trial. The court's guidance is setting the circumstances under which time limits can be exceeded. Olivia Stefanovich has the details.
7: Over the last decade, thousands of criminal cases have been dismissed because they took too long to get to trial, longer than the Supreme Court of Canada's Jordan decision allows, 18 months in provincial court and 30 months in superior court. Now the top court is attempting to rein in those stays of proceedings with new guidelines. The top court says complex cases can extend beyond the Jordan timelines, but only in exceptional circumstances. If a Crown can prove the delay is due to factors outside of its control and demonstrate it's taken reasonable steps to proactively avoid delays. As for judges, the top court

0: says they should take a number of factors into account, including the number of witnesses, time required for expert evidence, and the number of charges before tossing out criminal charges because of delays. Olivia Stefanovic, CBC News, Ottawa.
1: Conservative leader Pierre Poilievre is taking aim at the Prime Minister over the latest economic numbers.
2: Mark Carney is now the only leader in the G7 to have plunged his economy into recession.
1: Statistics Canada says the Canadian economy contracted for two consecutive quarters. Even though the decline in the GDP is marginal, it does meet the definition of a technical recession. The decline comes despite expectations of a modest growth. An advanced projection from StatsCan shows the economy likely bounced back into the black in April. Uganda is reporting more cases of Ebola today. The country's health ministry confirmed two more, bringing the total there to nine. The East African nation is the second hardest hit by the epidemic of the Bundibugyo strain of Ebola. Uganda borders the Democratic Republic of Congo, where the outbreak originated. The total number of cases of the virus in the region has surpassed 1,000, with more than 200 deaths. And now to central Laos. Applause fills the air as the first stranded villager is pulled from a cave after being trapped there for more than a week. Seven men had reportedly entered the underground passage searching for gold, but their exit was cut off by flash flooding. After an intensive search, rescuers were able to find five of the men on Wednesday. Well, for now, four of the known survivors are remaining in the pocket of air deep inside the cave. Their extraction has been put on hold until tomorrow morning as rescue teams rest and review their plans. Two members of the group are still unaccounted for. That is your World This Hour. For news anytime, visit our website, cbcnews.ca. For CBC News, I'm Kaz Boivin.
3: Thanks very much, Kaz. I'm Farah Morali, and welcome to your Friday edition of Here and Now. And coming up in this half hour of our show, as Canada looks to diversify its trade relationships, we tell you about this week's visit to Canada by an Indian delegation, including talks here in Toronto. We'll hear more about what was on the agenda coming up. Plus, it is do or die for the Montreal Canadiens tonight, now down 3-1 in the playoff series. Can the Habs avoid a playoff exit? It's going to be a nail biter. CBC Sports will join us with more. But first, we're going to head over to Kevin Carrington. He is keeping an eye on the Friday traffic and transit ahead of what is going to be a very busy weekend.
4: Yeah, I'm biting my nails already for the Habs. Oh my gosh.
3: I thought I was biting nails for traffic this weekend.
4: Neil, just goes to show you what's more scary in my life. All right, take a look at the drive. You know what? Thankfully, nothing too scary to start things off. If you're traveling southbound on the 404 right at Finch, center lane blocked off with reports of a stall, so hopefully we can get that moved off to the side. It wasn't too long ago that we cleared up yet another stall, and it was affecting things on your westbound 401 Express at Dufferin. No longer are you seeing your left lane and the shoulder taken out there. So some good news as the afternoon lingers on. Just keep in mind that things will continue to build all night and it's going to be a busy weekend as far as transit as well. So I'm just going to let you know that again tonight, the track work continues, but not in addition to the track work. We got track work for TTC. We got track work for Go Transit. We got a bridge closure as well this weekend. I'll talk more about that later on in the show, Farah.
3: Okay, good to know. Thanks very much, Kev. We are going to say hello to our meteorologist, Colette Kennedy. She is watching the Friday forecast for us, which honestly feels like it's off to a pretty good afternoon start.
5: Yeah, I think we're doing okay when we're at 25 degrees with mostly sunny skies. Now, I had mentioned that we would be getting into some stronger winds this afternoon, and boy, oh boy, those have been picking up. Out of the west-northwest at 40 kilometers per hour, but gusting to 55, and we will continue to have these breezy conditions through the late afternoon and evening hours here. Even a little breezy, quite frankly, into Saturday. Not quite as strong as today, but they'll be out of the north at 20 to 40 kilometers per hour. So we've got this cold front that's passing by and that's kicking up the winds, but it's not giving us the wet weather. That wet weather is happening eastern Ontario and southern Quebec. We're just staying nice and dry and sunny. So overnight tonight, mostly clear, 9 degrees for the low, 21, a little cooler as we get that fresher air.

0: are moving in for Saturday, but I think 21 with sunny conditions on a Saturday, again, I feel like this is not weather to complain about.
1: No, it really is not. It feels like a kind of a 180 from last weekend, so we'll take it.
0: All right.
1: Okay, thanks very much, Colette. Let's check in now with Natalie Collada. She is keeping tabs of all the big stories that are happening from our CBC Toronto newsroom and joins us now with an update. Hey there.
2: Yes. Hey there, Farah. We're following breaking news this hour out of Hamilton. Police are investigating there after a body was discovered today in the harbor. Police say the circumstances around that are suspicious. The homicide team has taken over the investigation. Very light on details at this moment, so we'll have more as they become available. Also today, Kenneth Law, this is the man who was facing 14 counts of murder, pleaded guilty to a lesser charge today. The 60-year-old pleaded guilty to counseling or aiding the suicides of 14 people. The Mississauga man admitted to selling lethal chemicals online to people who wanted to take their own lives. The Crown dropping the murder count, saying there was no possible prospect of conviction after a recent Supreme Court ruling. So Law will be sentenced in September. Also today, a Whitby food bank is hosting an emergency food drive tomorrow. They are looking in particular for school lunchbox snacks and high protein foods. The center ran out of food earlier this month, and with the rising cost of living, the food bank's director says banks like them right across the region of Durham are really struggling with a drop in donations this year. So we'll have that too.
1: Okay, thanks so much, Natalie. Well, Toronto has been hosting a large Indian trade delegation this week. At the same time, China's foreign minister is visiting for the first time in years. All of this comes as the federal government tries to diversify its trade relationships beyond traditional partners. For a closer look, we are joined by Prashant Srivastava. He's the president of the Toronto-based Indo-Canada Chamber of Commerce. Hello there.
3: Hi, Farah. Good to be here.
1: Thank you for joining us. I understand that you met with the Indian trade delegation this week. What were the main takeaways from your conversation?
3: The momentum between Canada and India, I would say that we are at all-time high. And it was not a regular trade mission. It was one of the largest ever trade mission delegation India has ever sent to the foreign country, which means that this represented 100-plus members from multi-sector different companies, from tech, from AI, from manufacturing, interest in the minerals, energy-related products and services, education as well. And this shows the interest from the Indian side to do trade with India. And for us from Canada, it gives a great opportunity to look into the trade diversification, because we have been on a huge reliance to one single market. And now with the new Canadian government, with the whole trade diversification strategy, this is going to be a game changer in the commercial relations between both the countries.
1: In these discussions that were had this week, you've talked about all the host of different issues that were discussed and the importance of diversifying Canada's trade agreements. But when it came to the actual discussions between Canadian officials and the Indian delegation, what came out of those meetings that could actually turn into real projects or investments?
3: So first of all, when I was attending the investor forums in which both the ministers had a fireside chat and addresses, alongside there were knowledge sessions on energy, on tech, on AI, on opportunities on the critical minerals. And this was being shown to the Indian delegates that these are the Canadian opportunities where you could collaborate. For example, in clean energy and energy transition, the LNG, the uranium, the clean hydro supply chain, battery energy storage systems, smart AI-enabled grids. This gives what India needs, actually, because when we look into both the countries, what Canada has, India wants. So their needs and wants are so much complementary that these things are required. In fact, when Prime Minister Carney visited, there was a record uranium deal which was signed by CAMCO. So with this, the delegation coming in, there are growing opportunities now we see in the emerging fields of critical minerals, advanced manufacturing, especially to support the EV and renewable energy supplies. And of course, as we have already done a lot of trade in agriculture, food and security, like especially the pulses, the agri-tech food processing from the Canadian side going to India. And when it comes to education,

0: skills development, India becomes the largest sending country for international students to Canada, who contribute in the economic prosperity of our nation. And likewise, now the opportunity in India is about scalability, the demographic dividend of that country, as well for us getting us a new market. Mm-hmm. To diversify the trade.
1: These talks that are happening now, as you say, this momentum is building between the two countries to deepen some of these ties and to deepen some of these investments. But what have been the barriers so far that have made this relationship challenging between both countries?
0: You know, there is a discussion on CEPA, which is the free trade agreement, because the policies, there are some barriers for Canadian product and services. There are some challenges with the tax regime in India, as well as ease of doing business in India, and also for Canadian businesses to have a deeper understanding from policy point of view, because India becomes a country of countries. There are different states. And then they have their own nuances of doing business in India. So with the free trade agreement, we feel that there will be a greater clarity of doing business in India, and likewise for Canada, like understanding of Canada in India, that how the Canada's provinces, they trade within Canada, and then what would be the ways the good and services and products from India could come to Canada. And these are the frameworks of the CEPA trade negotiation. And we are hopeful that this would be finalized by the end of this year.
1: Prashant, before I let you go, where does this go from here? These meetings, I understand, have wrapped. This momentum is building. What needs to happen to turn this into long-term economic growth and deeper ties?
0: So it is a great reset what Prime Minister Carney was able to achieve with his trip, and that led to this momentum that the largest ever trade delegation from India visited Canada, and this shows the commitment from the Indian side that how much keen they are, how much serious they are for doing business with Canada. And from Indo-Canada Chamber point of view, we believe CEPA, the trade agreement, can play a central role in strengthening the strategies between both the countries by resilient manufacturing, tech, and transportation corridors that can reduce the dependence of the volatile global supply chain. And as you see how the geopolitical situations are evolving, it seems like both countries are becoming to be the natural allies. So we feel that there's a great momentum, and there's a potential Canadian trade delegation also going to India in November. So from Indo-Canada Chamber point of view, we are very excited, and we remain committed to stand with the Canadian government to help Canadian companies to reach out to the Indian market. And we are here to help Canadian small businesses, small and medium-sized businesses, and also other partner chambers in the Canadian ecosystem to work alongside with them for prosperity of the Canadians.
1: Prashant, we appreciate your insights on this, these talks that were happening this week. Thank you for joining us.
0: Thank you so much. Bye.
1: Prashant Srivastava is the president of the Toronto-based Indo-Canada Chamber of Commerce. Well, Toronto-based singer-songwriter Adria Kane just released her latest album. It is called This Feels Like Home. Here's the lead single, Driving Miss Daisy.

0: Adria Kane with Driving Miss Daisy. That is from her just released album. 20 minutes now after 3 o'clock. Let's head back over to Kev for an update on how things are moving out there with traffic and transit.
1: Yeah, it's been a busy afternoon, Farr. We have a number of things that are currently on the go right now. Two of them is coming into the city. Southbound 404 at Finch, we got problems with a stall blocking some live lanes, so that's making for a slow go. Southbound 427 at Burnham Thorpe, same thing, issues there, making it a little harder for individuals to get themselves downtown. Now, not too long ago, we cleared up issues on the westbound 401 Express at Kiel. That crash stall issue is no longer an issue, but things are filling in on the rest of the major routes. So if you are trying to make your way, possibly a run to the cottage, you will need to get yourself some extra time. It's building on the northbound 400, as well as the eastbound 401 past Oshawa out through to the 35-115. Now, if you are going to be heading out to possibly the States or maybe to the outlets this weekend, one of a number of issues that are going to be affecting the drive is this closure, partial closure of the Burlington Skyway. They say the center lane is going to be closed off in both directions, so they will be open, but yeah, it's going to take you a little bit longer to get through there. It's going to be a slow go for sure. And again, I want to remind you that there are also service adjustments taking place for the TTC and GO all weekend. Check with their listings before you head out.
0: Okay, yeah, we'll be bringing you more of kind of the challenges of getting around the city this weekend through our program, so stay with us. It's 3:21. You're listening to Here and Now. Well, the Montreal Canadiens are on thin ice against the Carolina Hurricanes. Can the Habs avoid playoff elimination? And Canada has a new Sports Hall of Fame class. Who are the 2026 inductees? For more on these stories and other Canadian sporting headlines, we are joined by Anastasia.

0: Anastasia Bucis. Hello there, Anastasia.
1: Hey, Farah, how are you doing?
0: I am doing well. Let's talk about the Habs. A promising start. Now they're facing elimination tonight, down 3 games to one. Big question is, can they dig themselves out of this hole?
1: Well, listen, it's sport. Anything can happen. Mm-hmm. I will live my life like always saying that. But yes, everyone is holding their breath.
0: Yeah.
1: They dominated game one. It was so exciting against the Hurricanes. But the Habs have dropped 3 games in a row, 2 of which were in overtime. And I'm not a big fan of numbers. I'm not great at stats or math, but let me just tell you a few numbers because they are significant. The totals in the last 3 games, all Hurricane victories, of course, have been a little alarming. So 108 to 43 shots on goal,
0: wow.
1: 256 to 129 in total shot attempts, and 10 to 4 in goals, all in favor of the Hurricanes. So it's not great news for the Habs, but it's, as I said, hey, it's sports. Anything can happen. So the Habs will have to win the next 3 games in a row to advance. And Carolina is just playing at its best, certainly. Game 5 is scheduled for tonight at 8 p.m. Eastern on CBC, where the Hurricanes, if they win, they will move on to face the Vegas Golden Knights in the Stanley Cup Final. So that is, you know, a huge headline, and all eyes will be on that game. But there's unfortunately another really significant headline that is shocking and very sad news, as Claude Lemieux passed yesterday.
0: Mm-hmm.
1: A 4-time Stanley Cup champion. He's described by the NHL as one of the greatest big game players in hockey history. He is one of the most infamous antagonists.
0: Yeah.
1: You know, he's won 4 Stanley Cups. He burst onto the scene with the NHL with the Montreal Canadiens in 1983. He helped them win a cup in 86. He also went on to win cups with the Devils in 95 and 2000 in Colorado in 1996. So just an amazing career. And we just saw him. He was just honored at Montreal's Bell Center on Monday, carrying mm-hmm. the ceremonial torch into the arena before the Canadiens game, 3 playoffs against the Hurricanes. So certainly you have to think that a lot of folks are playing for him and in their heart and their head this evening.
0: Yeah, really, really awful story to mm-hmm. hear about. I certainly grew up in the 90s watching him play and remember him fondly. So certainly a lot of sadness in the hockey community,
1: yes,
0: for that. But we'll be cheering for the Habs,
1: yeah,
0: tonight, certainly.
1: Yes.
0: Staying with hockey, Anastasia, the Canadian men's and women's national teams generated headlines this week. Tell us more about that.
1: Yeah, well, the Canadian men, of course, are competing in the World Championships right now. And since 1931, Canada has won 51 medals at this tournament, including 28 gold, 16 silver, 7 bronze. You certainly think they want to add some serious hardware to that number. Canada's playing Finland on Saturday, tomorrow. That's the semifinal 2. That goes at 2 p.m. Eastern. The Swiss and Norway are actually the early game at 9:20 a.m. Eastern. So tune into that. And the Canadians, you know, it's just kind of fun to watch Macklin Celebrini. You know, he's only 19 years old. He's captaining the team. It's so wonderful. I think, you know, just his leadership at the Olympics as well. It's cool to see him play alongside Crosby. That's been just delightful to see him lead this team. And on the women's side, actually, massive news as well, as the women's national program will be seeking new leadership after the news this past Tuesday. Gina Kingsbury and Troy Ryan, will not return as general manager and head coach, respectively. And by mutual agreement. Kingsbury has overseen the national women's team for the past 8 years. She's a 2-time Olympic champion herself. She's still the GM of the Toronto Sceptres, so we see her always at the PWHL games, doing so much for the game as well. And as for Troy Ryan, he led the team as a head coach for 6 years, 3 world championship titles, an Olympic gold medal. He did indicate in Milano Cortina that he would not continue coaching Canada's women, but he did just get another really exciting opportunity, head coach and GM of the PWHL's expansion team in San Jose. So they certainly are still very close to women's hockey, but the national team will get new leadership.
0: Okay. And before I let you go, Anastasia, the class of 2026 for Canada's Sports Hall of Fame were announced on Wednesday. Tell us, who are this year's distinguished group of honorees?
1: Yeah. 2026, they're dubbing it as the Legacy Edition. So all the inductees are real trailblazers, okay? They broke barriers, redefined their sport, created new opportunities for future generations. Basketball player and coach Jay Triano, the 1999 Canadian women's hockey team that started it all. They're being inducted in its entirety. And Indigenous sport leader Chief Wilton Littlechild are named the 2026 inductees. And the Hall's also extending a celebratory and award, the Legacy Awards, to sports businessmen.

0: Goldie Boutillier with her latest song, Party. Goldie is performing at the RBC Amphitheater next month. That show is happening on July the 13th. Lots more to come in the next half hour of Here and Now, including a conversation about a music festival that's kicking off this weekend that highlights female and gender-diverse artists. It's going to be a great lineup, and reggae artist Amoy is part of it. She's been good enough to join us in studio in the next half hour. Stick around for that conversation coming up. But first, your local news is next.
1: This is CBC News. From CBC Toronto, here is the news at 4:30. 25 degrees, mainly sunny in the city. Good afternoon. I'm Natalie Collette. And let's go to our Kevin Carrington with the latest check on traffic.
2: Thanks, Natalie. Southbound 410 at Courtney Park, your three right lanes are blocked with a collision.
1: Thanks, Kevin. Well, breaking news this hour. Hamilton police are investigating the discovery of a body found in Hamilton Harbour. Officers were called around 8 a.m. to the water near Wilcox Street North. A body was pulled out of the harbour behind the Stelco property. The circumstances have been deemed suspicious. The homicide unit has taken over the investigation. Investigators are now awaiting the results of an autopsy. A Mississauga man who sold lethal chemicals online has pleaded guilty to counseling or aiding 14 people into suicide. Kenneth Law was initially charged with their murders, but those charges were dropped. Philip Lee Shannock has the details.
3: Kenneth Law sat in the prisoner's box as the names of 14 victims were read aloud in court. The 60-year-old pleaded guilty to counseling or aiding them to commit suicide. Some of the family members closed their eyes, cried, and hugged each other. Law had been facing first-degree murder charges, but Crown Attorney Peter Westgate said there was no reasonable prospect of conviction due to a recent Supreme Court ruling. Law admits selling lethal substances online to people who later used them to take their own lives. His victims in this case were from southwestern Ontario and ranged in age from 16 to 36, but his reach was international. Law is linked to more than 112 deaths in the UK alone, but prosecutors say he will not face charges there because extradition could be a lengthy process and any sentence imposed would be similar to that of Canadian courts. A sentencing hearing will be held in September. Philip Shannock, CBC News, Toronto.
1: A 17-year-old teenager is facing charges in relation to two March shootings at synagogues in Toronto and Vaughan. Just before midnight on March 6, gunshots rang out near Clark Avenue West and York Hill Boulevard. When officers arrived, they saw the front doors of a synagogue had been damaged by gunfire. Two people inside at the time, neither, though, were injured. The next night, Toronto police responded to reports of gunshots at another synagogue, this one near Bathurst and Glencairn. When officers arrived there, they found damage to the synagogue's front entrance consistent with gunfire. On Wednesday, a search warrant was executed at a home in the city of Cambridge. A 17-year-old of Waterloo was arrested.

0: He is now facing several charges, including conspiracy to commit indictable offense and weapons trafficking. Police also arrested an 18-year-old earlier this month. A Whitby food bank is hosting an emergency food drive on Saturday after they ran out of food earlier this month. Rochelle Ravindran has more.
1: I am so thankful that there is food on the shelves.
2: Emily Fern, the director of St. Andrew's Community Food Bank in Whitby. The food bank has seen a spike in donations after they were forced to close early on May 15th because they ran out of food.
1: It was actually a pretty shocking sight that I've never seen before, when there was not a single solitary product left.
2: The food bank posted about the closure on social media, and the community responded with a wave of support, including grade 3 student Maven Espiritu Santo and her friend Charlotte Brown.
3: We set up a freezy stand and a drive-in to donate items of food.
2: Fern says she's grateful for the community response. She says demand has jumped this year while donations have been decreasing. Ben Earle is with Feed the Need Durham, an emergency food hub that collects and distributes food to organizations throughout the region. He says food banks across Durham are struggling with a drop in donations this year due to rising costs of living.
4: The individuals that support food banks are also struggling with the same things that others are struggling with.
2: Earle says food banks are critical for emergency response, but they can't handle widespread affordability pressures. Meanwhile, Fern says she's concerned whether St. Andrews will still have enough food in the coming weeks. The food bank is hosting an emergency drive on Saturday. They said they're particularly looking for school lunchbox snacks and high-protein foods. Rochelle Ravindran, CBC News, Whitby.
0: In just a few hours, head coach Jesse March will name our official World Cup roster. Canada's best soccer players are currently at training camp in North Carolina, and that is where our Dale Minuchduk reports from Charlotte.
5: Over the last couple of years, head coach Jesse March has focused on building out the depth of the player pool. That's come in handy with several players suffering injuries at the club level. While March says all of the players are trending in the right direction, it's unclear if they're fully fit. That's certainly the case for defender Alfie Jones, who suffered an ankle injury back in December that took him off the pitch for Middlesbrough. But he's holding out hope that he'll be one of the 26 players named tonight.
6: It's going to be a long wait, but yeah, it's part of football, and Jesse ultimately has the decisions to make, so we have to respect that.
5: March will also have to decide what to do with Jacob Schaffelberg, who suffered a muscle injury while playing for LAFC. His fellow midfielder, Tejan Buchanan, says he's an important piece.
7: Yeah, obviously a difference maker. A player that wants to run in behind and cause problems. A great left foot. He scored big goals.
5: All of the injuries will be part of the calculus for March. The roster will be revealed tonight at 7 p.m. Dale Minuchduk, CBC News, Charlotte, North Carolina.
0: And that is a look at what is making news in Toronto this hour. I'm Natalie Collada. Your time right now, coming up to 3:36.
8: Thanks so much, Natalie. I'm Farah Morali, and you are listening to Here and Now. Coming up in the next half hour of our program, we're going to tell you about a music festival happening tomorrow that highlights female and gender-diverse artists. It's got a killer lineup, including my next guest, reggae artist Amoy, will join us live in studio. You'll want to stick around for that conversation coming up in about 10 minutes. But first, let's head over to Kev for an update on how things are moving.
9: Yeah, the drive far from Irie right now, Farah. We've got a number of issues that we're dealing with ahead of what's going to be a busy weekend, both in traffic and transit. Concerts, too. Southbound 410 at Courtney Park, three right lanes blocked off with a crash. That's what they're telling us at last check. Southbound 404 at Finch, we had early reports of a stall in the center lane. Haven't had an update, but hopefully that's gotten cleared off to the side at least. Now, we did clear up the southbound 427 at Burnhamthorpe. That stalled vehicle, no longer an issue for the left lane and shoulder. And then there's the 401, eastbound in the express at Dixie, left lane crash. Couple of things on the westbound side, two stalls. In the collectors at Bayview, a stall blocking your left lane. And at Kiel, sticking with the express, a left lane stall there, slowing things down on the westbound side. If you're traveling on the westbound 403, the ramp to Cawthra, partially blocked off with a bit of afternoon maintenance. So be on the lookout for that. And as I mentioned, there are going to be a number of closures as far as transit, as far as traffic this week. So you definitely want to check your listings before you head out. Did you know we got like four major concerts? Bruno Mars, not the only show in town.
8: Not the only musician in town,
9: no,
8: for
9: no,
8: sure.
9: No.
8: Yeah, we'll talk a little bit more about the crazy weekend that is in the city when it comes to getting around. But first, let's head over to our meteorologist, Colette Kennedy, for a peek at some better news, which is the forecast today. Ooh. And the weekend.
10: I feel like just, giving a 24-hour forecast and then walking away because it just kind of keeps on going. We just
8: Amazing.
10: repeat.

0: repeat.
1: Keep it going till Sunday. I got to build some planters. How are we looking?
0: Okay. Well, you're looking good, Kevin. And also, I mean, I do want to say there are a few fluctuations like wind and the temperatures up and down a little bit. But in this period, what is, staying the same is this pattern where we are under high pressure and we have dry conditions. So in terms of your planters, you'll be doing some watering is what I would say, because I really don't see a chance of rain coming into our forecast for the GTA until near the end of next week. Oh. Now, that could change, but that is really how it's looking. I think you may recall earlier in the week, I was saying we had the slimmest chance on Friday night, and I meant this Friday night, and, you know, it became so slim I was not even mentioning it anymore, and it has basically disappeared. And so now I'm looking to the following Friday. That's just how strong this pattern is for us. So It's 25 degrees right now, and with mostly sunny skies. There's a little bit of fair weather cloud out there. Winds are certainly strong. As I've mentioned, they've been gusting over 50 kilometers per hour, 50 close to 60, and that continues into the evening hours. And then overnight, they're out of the north, 20 to 40 kilometers per hour, and we'll still have that kind of north to northeasterly breeze tomorrow, so not quite as strong as today, at least. 9 degrees the low tonight. Saturday, sunshine and 21, and then Sunday, a little milder, 24 with mostly sunny skies. Monday, mostly sunny and 22, and it carries on. And in fact, into next week, by midweek, towards the end of the week, the temperatures start to creep up into the upper 20s.
2: Upper 20s.
1: So far, I got to build the planters, I got to fill them with dirt, and I got to water. I need to adjust this invoice a little bit, I think.
2: The invoice to yourself?
1: Tough customer.
2: Yeah. There's a couple things. Lots going on this weekend. I thought, Kev, maybe you might want to give us a bit of a snapshot of... It's going to be crazy to get around. There's tons of closures
1: to
2: know about.
1: Can you see I'm throwing myself in the backyard? I really don't want to be
2: on the roads.
1: Don't want to be on the roads this weekend. It's going to be a busy, busy drive. Okay, so you already heard me mention that we've got ongoing transit closures and adjustments that starting tonight for both the TTC and GO that are going to be running out throughout the whole weekend. I'll be touching on that throughout the whole show. But probably the biggest two are going to be what's going on the DVP and on the Gardner this weekend. So what we're looking at are a couple of very big closures at around 2 a.m. On Saturday night. What's going to be taking place is that they're going to be shutting down a portion of the DVP. Pretty much the whole DVP in both directions for the bike for brain health. That's going to be taking place. So you got a closure there on the DVP. There's also going to be a closure on the Gardner as well in both directions between Lakeshore Boulevard and downtown all the way out to basically the DVP. So yeah, it is going to be a slow commute as people look for alternate routes. Now, as I mentioned, we got not one, but four different concerts on the go. Thankfully, the Jays are out of town this weekend. They're in Baltimore.
2: The one saving grace.
1: One saving grace, but it is going to make for a very, very busy drive. As you remember, going back to Mother's Day, we went through this as well, and it had a huge, huge impact. So I don't want to scare you, but I mean, definitely you're going to need to give yourself extra time if you're going to be out there as well. And then it's going to be affecting transit too. TTC's got stuff going on line two, full closure between Jane and Ossington stations. Mm-hmm. So shuttle buses are going to be running. We still got those early closures on line one that we've been doing all week and making adjustments for Mr. Bruno Mars and his late concert goers. So yeah, if you are headed out and you're planning on taking transit, definitely check with their listings, because there are going to be adjustments for TTC and GO all weekend. And then I've already warned you about what's going on this weekend as far as the DDP and the Gardner. It's going to be busy.
2: It's a good weekend to stay home. I'm actually off next week. My dad is visiting.
1: Hi, Dad.
2: From Victoria. And the challenge of bringing my dad here is he doesn't like the cold. This is actually the earliest he will ever come to Toronto.
1: They picked a good time.
2: And so I'm hoping, Colette, I can deliver.
0: Has he arrived or he's arriving?
2: He's arrived. Okay. And I'm hoping the weather will not make a fool of me and that he will stay like this, because he loves this. But he's been here in November and it's been really challenging for him. But if the weather stays like this, I think we're okay. But I'm
0: who
2: just
0: wants to be on the rainy, wet, windy, cold West Coast. I mean, come on, when you can be in sunny Ontario.
2: They've had lilacs since like February.
0: I know. So. I was gonna say I was looking at their forecast just checking out what's going on there, and actually they're in quite a lovely pattern for the next few days. But rain's moving in.

0: towards midweek there, where it is not moving in towards midweek here.
1: Okay.
2: We win.
0: So, Dad, you picked a good week.
1: Okay, good. I'm glad. I had that worry that you know, the fall spring.
2: Yes.
1: You know.
2: We do that.
0: Now, how does he do with heat? What if the heat starts building towards the end of next week? Can we dial that down
3: for
0: him?
3: Is there a sweet spot for Daddy?
1: I mean, this is kind of perfect for him. I think he'll take the heat over the cold. He's got a great... He packed his hat.
2: Is he a barbecuer?
1: Yeah, we're going to barbecue this weekend,
2: I think.
1: That's
2: what I'm thinking.
3: Nice.
2: Yeah, it feels like a good weekend to barbecue with Kevin saying out on the roads.
3: Party at Forest.
2: Honestly, we're going to come to your house.
1: Build some planters, too.
2: I'll bring some corn.
3: I got to work for my food, do I?
1: There you go. And Colette will just make sure everything turns out nice.
2: She'll talk to Mother Nature.
1: Put in a good word for us. He's here for one week.
0: I feel
1: one
0: it's
1: week.
0: Done. Yeah, yeah, so he's golden.
1: It's kind
3: good
1: of
3: job,
1: a copy-paste weather for the next week. So
2: perfect.
1: So, yeah. It is 3:43. You are listening to Here and Now. Well, tonight, Samantha Martin and Delta Sugar throw their album release show that is happening at the Horseshoe in Toronto. From it, this is their rendition of the band's The Shape I'm In.

0: Samantha Martin and Delta Sugar. That's their cover of the band's The Shape I Am In. That is from their just released album, A Beautiful Buzz. Samantha Martin and Delta Sugar have an album release show at the Horseshoe tonight, if you wanted to check that out. It's 3:47. Let's head over to Kevin Carrington for an update on how things are moving.
1: Yeah, the drive in rough shape right now on all the major routes. Southbound 410 at Courtney Park, not one, not two, three of the right lanes. You might as well throw in the shoulder as well. That's also blocked because of this crash. Now, it's not all bad. Southbound 404 at Finch, that center lane stall, gone. We also cleared out a stall that was affecting the southbound 427 at Burnhamthorpe, and also cleared off the docket. Westbound 401 collectors at Bayview, and westbound 403 ramp to Cawthra. That midday maintenance, clear it away. Farah?
0: Okay, thanks very much, Kev. Well, she is an 8-time

0: Juno nominee and one of the most dominant reggae fusion voices in this country. Amoy is known for her powerful vocal range and soulful tracks. She is one of many Toronto artists taking part in the third annual R Music Festival, an event that shines a light on female and gender diverse artists. It is happening tomorrow right here in Toronto at the Mod Club. And ahead of the festival, Amoy has been good enough to join us in the Here and Now studio for a conversation. Hello and welcome.
1: Thank you so much for having me, Farah.
0: Tell us a little bit more about this festival and what made you want to be a part of it.
1: Well, it's a celebration, like this. It's a celebration of the feminine energy, bringing us females together and gender diverse artists, like you said. And so for me, celebrating our collaboration and not competing against each other. As you know, in the music industry, it can be very competitive. Mm-hmm. This is a way for me to show the ones coming up. This is the way that we celebrate each other. Come in and, you know, appreciate the artistry from each and every one of us because we're bringing something to the table. There's no need to compete. Celebrate, unify and work together. Collaborate.
0: I love that idea of collaboration, to put the competitive nature away.
1: Aside, yeah.
0: How important is it as well to have a space for gender-diverse musicians in the industry?
1: It's so important now. This is the way that I feel like the new way that the world is becoming, forming into this place that we're inclusive, you know, celebrating our differences and not, you know, shunning each other because we are different and we want to express ourselves in a different way. It's another way to celebrate each other. And so I'm always about community, bringing light into these areas that have been so over the years, it's been a challenge for a lot of us who are different and unique in our expression. So this way we get to showcase and celebrate that we're coming together.
0: Tell me a little bit more about that. You know, in the beginning of your journey to become a musician, what would a festival like this have done, you know, earlier on in your career to hold space in particular for female artists like you?
1: And especially as a black independent artist, of course, it gives you visibility. It gives you a chance to be seen and heard by people and a community that wouldn't otherwise. Because I remember coming up as a female artist in the reggae community, which is a very male dominated genre of music. And the music industry is also very male dominated. But I remember coming up, they would the promoters would book me on early within the time slot. And I would go out and there's nobody in the audience. It's very, scantily clad. Nobody in the audience. But what it did for me was, it made my fuel even more stronger, more fire, put a fire in my belly to be the best, master my craft. And even if it was five people in that audience, I would give a show like it was 10,000 people. And that actually allowed people to see what I was doing, knew that I took my music serious, and word of mouth got me to where I am right now, to be honest.
0: And it's all paid off, given how successful your career has been. I wanted to ask you a little bit about your music. You talked a little bit about reggae fusion. That's how you've described your music. What is the inspiration behind your sound? Tell us a bit more about it.
1: Well, I was raised in Jamaica by my grandparents, who were strict Christians. And so I started in the church. So gospel music or spirituality became my base. However, my grandmother, as a strict Christian woman, she would not allow us to listen to any other music other than Bob Marley.
0: Oh, okay.
1: So Bob Marley is my biggest influence. However, I danced in high school while I was in Jamaica. So I would sneak behind her back and listen to other genres of music. So I fell in love with jazz, R&B, hip-hop, funk, all of the good music that I was exposed to back then. And then coming to Canada, again, because it's so diverse, eclectic, and all of that when it comes to music and the culture and all of that, I embraced all of the difference that I was exposed to, meaning electronic music, calypso music, all of it. And what I wanted to do, because I love music so much, I wanted to incorporate all of that into my reggae and create my own multidimensional sound and make it my own, you know, unique flavor. Now we have reggae fusion. And if you listen to my music, you'll hear all these different influences. Jazz, R&B, hip-hop, soul.
0: It's a little bit of everything.
1: A little bit of everything.
0: In there. What can audiences expect from your performance.

0: performance this weekend as you take to the stage?
1: Activation, man. My music is about activating people. I call myself a light worker, soul rebel. So the intent is to heal, activate, motivate, and inspire people to go out and do what they love to do. So when you come to my show, you're going to get on your feet, you're going to dance, because it's very interactive. It's fun and energetic experience that you're going to be exposed to.
0: Okay. I understand that we are going to play a song of yours, and I'm wondering if you can set it up for our listeners.
1: So this is my 8th Juno nomination song, and this is called More Reggae Funk It Up, featuring Samora from Switzerland, and it's about funk it up.
0: Okay.
1: Change up, shift it up, shift up things and make it more fun again.
0: It feels like a fitting message for the weekend.
1: Mm-hmm.
0: Amoy, it's been such a pleasure to meet you and to have you in our studio. Thank you so much.
1: Thank you.
0: That is Toronto reggae fusion artist Amoy. As you heard us talking about, she's going to be performing at our music festival happening in Toronto tomorrow. And guess what? We have a couple pairs of tickets to give away to our lucky listeners. Mm-hmm. You can see performers like Amoy live on stage tomorrow. Email us here and now at cbc.ca for your chance to win. Meanwhile, here's the track we were just talking about, More Reggae Funk It Up, featuring Samora.

0: That is Toronto's Amoy and Samora with their song More Reggae, Funk It Up. As you heard us just talking about, Amoy is performing at the Mod Club tomorrow night as part of Our Music Festival. Kevin, who was dancing away there, had to pull him back to do some traffic for us.
1: Work. Well, you know what? I've been working on clearing these problems southbound 410 at Courtney Park, and looks like it paid off. Those three right lanes are no longer blocked off with this crash. Just give it a moment for the drive to improve. Now, eastbound 401 Express at Dixie, just south of Pearson Airport, left lane blocked off with the crash. It's involving a dump truck, Farah, and another vehicle, which apparently is facing the wrong direction. So give us some time for us to right that situation. Southbound 404 at

0: Finch, we had been dealing with not one but two issues, still dealing with a crash. HOV and left lane are blocked, and then beyond this, we had an issue as with a stall that I got word that has now cleared itself away, so that's looking a whole lot better. Had a northbound issue at the 407, that too is cleared away. Coming out of downtown though, you will find volume on the northbound DVP. You know, it starts around Bayview Bloor and it continues to be solid from that point right up through past the Finch problem that we have. It's not till about Steeles where you'll find that the drive there begins to improve. Just a reminder, everyone's trying to get used to this new setup and the new getup for the TTC's website. Give it a moment to give it a whirl yourself so you can navigate it. You don't want to be, when you're in the middle of a transit closure or disruption, to try to navigate it for the first time. So just a reminder, we've got an ongoing closure tonight on line one, and then on line two this weekend there'll be a full closure between Jane and Ossington. Shuttle buses will be running for.
1: Okay, thanks very much, Kev. Much more to come in the next hour of the program, including a conversation with the owner of Sneaky D's about the proposed development that's slated to be built at that site. That's coming up after the World This Hour.
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4: You might know Paul Gross from his time on the hit Canadian show Due South. Paul will be here to tell you about the time they almost literally blew up one of Canada's most famous music venues shooting that show, his new role in Samuel Beckett's Waiting for Godot, and why he thinks that play is one of the great feats of human civilization.
5: From CBC News, The World This Hour, I'm Kaz Boivin. Canada is now in a technical recession. Statistics Canada says real GDP shrank for two quarters in a row. The CBC's Peter Armstrong now on what the new numbers say.
6: This was quite unexpected. And with a decline of 0.2% in the first quarter of this year, added to a decline in the final quarter of last year, that meets the technical definition of a recession and blows up the core narrative that Canada's resilience has kept the economy completely out of the ditch during this crisis. The miss on the forecast here is definitely worth mentioning. Economists had been expecting a GDP report with something closer to 1.5 or 1.7%, which would have been a quite healthy number. Instead, we have this contraction and indeed a technical recession for the first time since 2020. Now, the preliminary estimate for April suggests the economy bounced back largely on the back of oil and gas exports. But for all the people out there that have been saying it feels like a recession in the Canadian economy, it turns out they weren't wrong. Peter Armstrong, CBC News, Toronto.
5: An Ontario man has pleaded guilty to counseling or aiding in the suicides of 14 people. Kenneth Law admitted to selling lethal chemicals online to people who wanted to take their own lives. The 60-year-old man from Mississauga, Ontario, was initially charged with murder, but the Crown dropped those counts, saying there was no prospect of conviction after a recent Supreme Court ruling. Law will be sentenced in September. British Columbia says the price tag for Vancouver to host the FIFA World Cup could reach as high as $729 million. The city is gearing up to host seven matches beginning next month. Last year, BC projected costs would hit an upper limit of just $624 million. The latest jump is mainly due to safety and security measures, as well as updated estimates for the FIFA Fan Festival. BC's Economic Growth Minister Ravi Kalon says projected revenues are also up.
7: Every jurisdiction that's had hosted a World Cup has seen the economic benefits. The modeling that we've done is based on modeling we've done in other major events that we've seen here. There's significant opportunities above and beyond the numbers that we've released.
5: Last week, the Parliamentary Budget Office said the cost nationwide amounts to just over $1 billion. Canada Post has reported a loss of $205 million before taxes for the first quarter of this year. Revenue also fell by more than 14% compared to last year. This month, Ottawa approved $673 million to keep the Crown Corporation afloat as it struggles with slumping customer demand. Part of that is due to uncertainty over future labor stoppages. The corporation's postal workers are voting on a new collective agreement after going

0: Okay, lots on the go this weekend.
1: Big weekend in sports.
0: Okay, thanks very much, Kev.
1: No problem.
0: It is 5:41, and you are listening to Here and Now. Well, tonight, the two biggest stars of Dominican bachata music are at Scotiabank Arena. Romeo Santos and Prince Royce are better known as the King and Prince of Bachata. Together, they recorded their album, Better Late Than Never. And from that album, this is Ay San Miguel.

0: Council.
1: Along with the Prime Minister, the Chinese Foreign Minister met with his Canadian counterpart. Foreign Affairs Minister Anita Anand's office says that discussion was frank and constructive and touched on several issues, including foreign interference, forced labor, and human rights. Tom Perry, CBC News, Ottawa.
2: Governor General Mary Simon is marking the end of her mandate by launching a new initiative to bolster mental health services across Canada's Arctic.
3: Healing flourishes through connection and culture, and we need to feel that the person that is helping us understands who we are, where we come from, and what our culture is.
2: Backed by a $5 million federal investment, the project aims to deliver culturally grounded mental health services to Northern Inuit and Indigenous communities. Simon will officially step down as Governor General next month, with Louise Arbour chosen to succeed her.

0: both men and their Sea-Doos were okay. Jedry says he's glad he got to them before hypothermia set in.
1: These guys had no VHFs. Their cell phones were damaged by the water. Nobody was coming for them. So had one of us not been in the area and able to grab them that quickly, it could have been tragic here.
0: A happy ending and a cautionary tale for anyone heading out to sea. This has been Your World Tonight for Friday, May 29th. I'm Stephanie Skenderis. Thank you for being with us. Good night.

0: sports. And so it's just going to be an interesting, again, case study in how Americans consume their sport.
1: Maher, I'm so glad we could speak. Thank you for this. Safe travels.
0: Thanks for having me on.
2: Maher Mazahi is a football journalist for the publication Africa is a Country. We reached him in Algiers, Algeria.

0: If I asked you, where can I get the best cinnamon buns? I would not expect you to respond, oh, definitely at a roadside lodge on the North Klondike Highway, about an hour from Whitehorse, Yukon. But it's a surprisingly common answer. That is where you would find Braeburn Lodge, a small business pitched up beside the Braeburn Airstrip. For years, the lodge's cinnamon buns have been so beloved that pilots called the neighboring airstrip Cinnamon Bun Airstrip. But now they'll have to find another place to get their sugar fix. The Braeburn Lodge has closed indefinitely. The owners say it's because of health issues, along with a tough winter that caused damage on the property. The lodge was also a classic stop for people driving between Whitehorse and Dawson City, including tourists, according to tour operator Kristen Algar.
1: We'll rent them a car. They'll jump in the car and they'll start driving down CarMax. Obviously, yeah, they always stop at the Braeburn Lodge because it's a nice midway, especially when you're not used to driving those long roads in the Yukon.
2: Yeah, I know.
1: When I do it, I can just go straight shot. But being new to the Yukon, doing that stop is usually always recommended.
2: So why do you recommend Braeburn, aside from just the location?
1: Just the experience. It's not just a road stop. It's road experience is how I describe it. Just the atmosphere. I love how the dogs always run out and greet you. The food, obviously, the cinnamon buns. The split pea soup is to die for. So it's just, like I said, it's an experience.
2: What kind of response, I mean, have you heard anybody that you've booked talk about it?
1: Yeah, no, it's always positive. Because you can try to describe it, but you can't until you actually see it. So just like the old building and just the customer service they have and just the general, the atmosphere and where it is just so remote. People don't understand how remote it actually is. 2013, I came down on a bus with a bunch of other kids working at Dawson City in the Westmark. And I remember it being like just this amazing little stop. There was like a bunch of old cars on the highway, the old gas tanks. And it was just such an experience coming from Ontario and not seeing this like vast remote area.
2: They don't have cinnamon buns the size of your head in Ontario. Is that what you're saying?
1: That's obviously why I moved here.
2: So when you have, like, how important is that? Like, what are you going to do now? Do you know?
1: I don't know. I spent all morning, like, changing our itineraries around. I don't know. I'm so hopeful with the Yukon community. Everybody always does come together when things like this happen. So I'm sure if it's something along the road further down or shorter up, but I know with the Yukon vibe, it will come together somehow, some way.
0: Kristen Algar works with Yukon Tours in Whitehorse. She was speaking with CBC host Dave White.

0: Williams in Toronto, and Penman in Vancouver, and Suzanne Dufresne in Winnipeg. I'm Chris Howden. As it happens, we'll be back on Monday.
1: And I'm Neil Kirksall. Enjoy your weekend.